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3: In New York, I'm Kristen Schwab, in for Kai Rizdahl. It's Thursday, August 27th, and it's good to be here with you. If you're a regular listener of ours, you might notice that we tend to avoid spending a ton of time on air talking about any one company in the AI race. It all feels kind of early, uncertain, and intangible. And there have just been so many deals happening between firms, many of them circular, which we have talked about on this show. Well, today we are going to take a few minutes to talk NVIDIA. Because for the first time ever, the AI chipmaker has offered a long-term growth forecast, something pretty rare in the quarterly earnings cycle. In its Q2 call yesterday, NVIDIA said it's expecting revenue to grow by 70% next year. No, you don't need to clean your ears out. Yes, I said 70. Compare that to the 44% growth analysts expected, and you gotta wonder, how accurate is any company's forecast? Especially one that's eager to prove itself. Marketplace's Samantha Fields has more.
4: Companies don't have to issue long-term guidance, but Philip Stockin at Dartmouth's Tuck School of Business says it's valuable when they do.
5: It's vital to investors, to analysts, to you and I as retail investors to understand what NVIDIA are doing.
4: Knowing what companies expect can help investors decide whether and how much to invest. Though Stockin says it is important to take their projections with a grain of salt.
5: There is evidence that forecasts tend to be slightly upwardly biased. Not much, but they are biased because they believe that forecast is attainable.
4: But typically, Todd Kravitz at the University of Connecticut says forecasts are in the ballpark.
6: Revenue is a pretty straightforward number. It's easy to interpret and it's easier to forecast. And so that's why I would expect it to be pretty reliable.
4: If a company's forecast is not reliable, Amy Hutton at Boston College says there can be big consequences.
7: If you make a statement like we expect 70% growth and you don't achieve 70% growth and you don't along the way update investors about why you're not going to achieve it, you could get sued.
4: Your stock can also take a hit if you drum up high expectations and don't meet them, which is why Hutton says it's actually common for companies to underpromise.
7: They will spend time throughout the year walking down analysts' expectations. So when they get to that final year-end announcement, they beat the expectations.
4: And get a bump in their stock price. I'm Samantha Fields for Marketplace.
3: We got a peek at some Census Bureau data this morning on how much stuff businesses have sitting on their shelves or in the back of their stores or at warehouses. That data is officially called inventories. And for months, inventory growth had been slowing down. 0.2% here, 0.3% there, until a sharp turn in

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1: Welcome to Yuma Edition. I'm Alexandra Rangel. Coming up today, we're talking local headlines, plus a listener testimonial recalling when Dolly Parton performed in Yuma back in the late 1960s. We'll also hear from Rocio and Heriberto Padilla about the local housing market, some of the challenges buyers are facing right now. That and more coming up on Yuma Edition. 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

0: Good morning. Welcome back to Yuma Edition. I'm Alex. I'm here with Carmen.
1: Hello. Buenos días. It's Thursday, August 27th.
0: Yes, and we got some late tip right now, early this morning, and we were working to confirm that, something regarding Dolly Parton, so we'll have that for you in a little bit. But first, some housekeeping notes. We got word that the Yuma County Chamber of Commerce just announced their new executive director. That's Ben Smithwick. He'll be the new executive director here in Yuma. I know the chamber has been working very hard to find their next exec. They've held a lot of meetings, a lot of interviews. And really, we know how important the chamber is to our community here. They do a lot with the local businesses, helping get resources for these businesses and just creating that community, right? I'm not sure if you've ever been to one of the events. They do a lot of networking events for these businesses and a lot of tips, because we have a lot of first-time
1: business owners. Yeah.
0: Small businesses here in Yuma. It's pretty incredible.
1: Yeah, no, absolutely. So I think next week, it is not confirmed yet, maybe 80% confirmed that on Tuesday we will have
0: Ben
1: on air with us.
0: We'll have him on Yuma Edition. And if not Tuesday, very soon. We are working to get him here. Something that I thought was very interesting is that he does have a lot of work with, communities and, initiatives, doing all of that economic development. But he started off, it seems like, in news.
1: Hey.
0: So he's a newsie. He was a news director at Fox News in Los Angeles. He oversaw digital coverage. Yes.
1: Wow.
0: And prior to that, he served as a local news reporter in Santa Barbara.
1: I wonder if he's from Yuma and he just came back home, or...
0: It seemed like he's not from the area, but he frequented Yuma growing up a lot. So I guess we'll get to learn a little bit more about that. And he did cover a lot of city government and K-12 higher education. So.
1: Okay. Yeah. I'm excited to hear more about him.
0: That'll be
1: Absolutely exciting.
0: Yeah. what else? Something else, just really quickly, because we were supposed to mention this yesterday and we ran out of time, but the Onvita Health is having their Go Gold Walk for Childhood Cancer Awareness Month, the pediatric cancer lighting event that's happening this Saturday, August 29th. It starts at 6:30 p.m. and it goes into 8, and this is being held at the Onvita Health Cancer and Blood Disorders Center. You can wear gold, you can get your lights and show your support. So we'll have this information for you on our website. But that's a great event if anyone's looking for something to join and go to. So.
1: Yep. So I'm also just texting our future guests. They'll be with us in a couple minutes. They are arriving and we're going to be speaking with Heriberto Padilla and Rocio Padilla. Rocio is a real estate agent. She's been in, our community for the longest time, and Heriberto is a loan officer. And we're going to be talking about, first time home buyers. So home ownership.
0: I'm hoping to learn something myself, right? Because I'm still in the rental phase.
1: Same, girl. Yeah,
0: I know. I saw my mom and my parents do the first home buying, right? And that was very interesting because we rented for the big part of my childhood. So I know it is. It's not easy.
1: It's not easy, but it's also a generational thing where our age, our age bracket isn't really purchasing, and they're deciding to travel and spend money in other expenses.
0: A lot of people are choosing to stay in the renting phase.
1: Yeah. So, and I know there is a strategy behind that. Some people say that it's even smarter to stay renting. It doesn't make sense, but if you think about it, well, we'll talk about that.
0: Yeah.
1: But going back to that text message that you got this morning, Alex.
0: Yes. From Cecilia, our morning host sent us a message from a listener, I guess, who was hearing us talk yesterday about Dolly Parton's passing.
1: Yes.
0: Which has really hit, the world pretty hard. It was a shocking passing, and we got a tip from
1: Valerie,
0: a listener.
1: Uh-huh.
0: What is her name?
1: Valerie Morrill. So, we were just on the phone with her this morning and
0: a few minutes ago.
1: So can we hear a little bit from Valerie, please?
2: Well, I may tick off some, Porter Wagoner fans because she just stole the show. I mean, it's and she wasn't known really individually at that time. She was still his lead singer. So it was, just incredible to watch her, you know, go from being a sort of a part-time singer to being the you know, most loved American there is. Yeah, this was just right before Jolene hit the world, and the world was never the same. But the Yuma at the time was probably 15, 20,000 people, not very many. And Post Auditorium was one of the main places to go and see performances. And, you know, I'm talking about the old Post School that's there where by 4th Avenue and Marcus Pool. She is just as tiny as she looks. You know, she's in, small as in person as we see her in the big show. But, yeah, I really appreciated you guys' talk about her yesterday. Yeah, I had just, you know, I think I, you know, you're with the phones and such, you get these immediate notifications. So I was by myself and just, you know, my gosh, it just took my breath away. And, you know, my goodness, we knew this had to be coming someday, but it just shouldn't have been already.
1: Yeah. Well,
0: isn't that awesome?
1: So sweet. Yeah. Like just, I mean, you shared that message with me and I was like, Post Auditorium in front of fourth Ave Junior High. It's such a staple in our community, and to hear like Valerie narrate that back in the 70s, she did mention this was like,
0: oh my gosh, I just got an update.
1: What is it?
0: From Larry Boom down at the Yuma Library, the archive, the special collections librarian. I messaged her right before the show and I said, hey, we got, you know, this message tip from a viewer of, you know, Dolly Parton being here. Do you have any photos, clippings, photographs? And she said, hey, yes, she was here.
1: No.
0: The clipping is attached. I already had it. Sincerely, Lori. Let me click on what this is. Oh, wow. This is incredible. Let me see if I could download it. And it's a picture of Yuma JC's presents the Porter Wagner Show. Porter Wagner, Dolly Parton, Speck Rhodes, and the Wagon Masters. It was Monday, March 11th, Post Auditorium, 8 p.m. Guess how much these tickets were?
1: How much?
0: Advance reserved $6, general admission $5 at the door, reserved $7, tickets at Farley's House of Sound, the JC Clubhouse, produced by Concert Express, a Bob Eubanks organization. Isn't that awesome?
1: What a gem.
0: Shout out to Lori for getting this super soon. I don't know if we are able to zoom into this. It's obviously on my laptop, right? But for those who are watching, it's a picture of Dolly.
1: Oh my goodness. The Porter Wagoner Show.
0: Incredible. So we just got it confirmed. And
1: wow.
0: I bet there's other listeners in Yuma.
1: Does it say what year?
0: As well.
1: What year this is?
0: It was...
1: Because Valerie mentioned it was like late 60s, early 70s.
0: This says 1974.
1: Okay, 1974.
0: Yeah.
1: So we had Dolly's spirit and presence.
0: And it seems like this ad was ran in the Yuma Sun. So go Yuma Sun. Thanks so much, Lori, and to Valerie for reaching out to us. We love hearing from our viewers. What a great story, right?
1: Oh, gosh. Okay, so guess what? Our guests are here.
0: Oh, incredible. So maybe we'll take a break and we'll come back with our guests.
1: Yes, it's Heriberto Padilla and Rocío Padilla. So we'll be hearing more about how to buy that first home. Stick with us, guys. We'll be right back.
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0: Hello, Yuma Edition. This is Carmen Marquez, and our guests are here. We thought they were a little bit lost for a second, but Rocío Padilla and Heriberto Padilla are here. Welcome.
1: Thank you.
0: How are you guys feeling?
2: Good. We were a little lost. I'm not going to lie.
0: I'm so sorry.
3: I believe it. You know, a lot of our guests do end up getting lost. It's a big campus, and it's a maze to get to our studio.
4: Yeah. Also, this building wasn't here when I came to
2: school. Oh, see, it's been 15 years ago.
0: You guys came to Arizona Western College?
2: Yeah.
0: Okay.
3: That is great. That is so funny. We do have a lot of like previous alumni who like, hey, what's with this new building?
2: Yeah. Exactly. Yeah.
0: It's our latest. But okay, so we're going to talk about that like first home ownership. But okay, Rocío Padilla is a real estate agent.
2: Correct.
0: Heriberto is a loan officer.
4: Correct.
0: So for listeners who may be meeting you for the first time, could you briefly describe your roles in the home buying process? Rocío, we'll begin with you.
2: Okay. Well, like Carmen said, I'm Rocío Padilla with the Realty Agency, which I'm a realtor. My role, honestly, is to guide and educate buyers. It's not just opening doors and getting excited because they want to buy a house. It's just be there for them from the start to the end of the transaction, and not just at that point, but after that, maintenance, questions and services or warranties that they don't even know how to process or start the process or claim insurance. That recently I had a client like, hey, I had a issue. What do I do with my insurance? So I try to be there and stay connected after the fact that I gave the keys to them.
0: Amazing. What about you, Heriberto?
4: So I'm actually the first step, really, that people should take to get pre-qualified. Once they're pre-qualified, they can go ahead and, you know, go to the realtor so they can start showing them houses. The reason why we want to go to pre-qualification first is because we need to find out what price range they are comfortable with, right? Because it's all about the payment. Like, people want a certain payment, but they don't realize how much a house has to cost in order to have that payment. So we focus on the payment. And then once we figure out whether it's $250,000, $350,000, then we send them to Rocío or to a realtor, and she can make a list of houses that are in the price ranges that we give them.
0: Okay.
4: That way, you know, they can be looking at the houses that they can purchase.
3: A quick question. Before, like, getting even to that step, should someone really have, like, a savings of how much, like, they need for, like, a down payment? Like, How do you have customers that come in with like zero savings and you're like, hey, you need to save a little before you?
4: Oh, of course. Yeah, we have that.
3: How does that work?
4: So, you know, like the first step really is speaking to a loan officer, myself or any loan officer, just so they know how much they need, even before they even think that they actually want to buy a house. That way they have that in their mind and they know, okay, we need to save up, I don't know, like maybe $5,000, $10,000, whatever the situation may be. Many times people think that, well, I don't have $10,000 or $20,000, so I shouldn't even look at buying a house. It's like, no, like there's also programs that are zero down payment. So they don't have to give a down payment. They can get into a house just by paying in reality for the inspection if they want to inspect the property, and for the appraisal, which is required by the lender. So sometimes it's even less than $1,000 that they need to buy a house. So,
0: I mean, because there is this like very common misconception that you need that 20% off, like down payment.
4: Yeah.
0: So
4: that's very popular, especially on social media. Actually, I've done a video about that.
0: Yeah.
4: But in reality, like first time homebuyers really that have never even looked at buying a house, they really don't know exactly it's 20%. I think, in my opinion, more the misconception of needing to buy a second home is 20% down.
0: Okay.
4: I think that's more of the biggest misconception, which they don't. As long as they're buying an upgrade because their family is growing, there's a reason why they have to buy another house. They can give just like a 5% down, which would be like a conventional.
2: And I'm going to jump there because I get those questions a lot, like, do I qualify? What do I need? Or what is out there? Is there any program for first-time home buyers? And one thing that I really highly like advocate for is do your research. Like, if you have an idea or you're planning to start searching for a house, do your homework. Use social media in a way where you can at least not rely 100% on social media, but at least get the fundamentals. Like, what do they mean by the loans or down payments, you know, like get that knowledge so you have at least some sort of like information that you can ask your lender, you know, and I just rely 100% on your realtor or the lender, because there's also a responsibility, you as a buyer, to be informed. We're just tools for the community, for people to reach out to us. Because, I mean, we have the knowledge, but also there's also some sort of responsibility from the buyer or seller, depending their circumstances. What they want to accomplish? What is their goal? Like, there's so much just more beyond it, owning a home.
1: Absolutely.
4: Yeah, we do have people that come to us and without any questions, but they want to know, right? It's a great idea what Rocio just said. I mean, they can even just Google, you know, how to buy a house, and it'll give them information and give them doubts about what they're reading for them to come ask us the questions, and we can, you know, guide them based on what they didn't understand. Yeah. Obviously, we're there to be the Google also, but that way they're actually grasping and learning the information.
1: Absolutely. So according to Harvard University Joint Center for Housing Studies, Hispanic households tend to enter homeownership later in life, with a median first-time buyer age of 34 compared to 31 for white households. We were with Alex in Somerton yesterday, and we came across a question from Alejandra Reyes. Can we please play that?
5: Do you have any information on why Latinos, they don't qualify for loans? They need help with first-time buy home ownership. They don't have credit because they're afraid to owe things to the banks, and they're afraid of losing their homes if they don't have the commitment and they cannot make their payments on time, for example. There is no trust. And so people are afraid that their homes will be taken away from them.
2: That's a really good question, because I had this conversation with a perspective last week, and also with builders. I say there's so much need of affordable housing out there, because there's so much buyers wanting to buy houses. Mm-hmm. But it's just the people blame the interest rate. But like I said, people, the interest rate is the interest rate. Back in 2007, we were between a 7 and an 8 almost, depending on your credit, 6.5. My mom bought her house to working class people at 6.8% back in 2007. You're talking about, I mean, inflation, everything goes up. Mm-hmm. Why would their interest rates remain the same? So in that way, people also need to educate themselves, not just, yes, they need and they want, it's there. But her point is really like, not just Latin or culture, but unfortunately, we come from a cultural idea that owning a home is like our ultimate goal. Mm-hmm. When honestly, there's people afraid to take the first step, which is just taking the risk. You know, like we've seen home owning like, you know, like it's like a god. And it's like not really, because there's so many options out there. There's down payment assistance. There's also nonprofit organization that helps with that goal for people. But what people are not asking is like, what are the guidelines? What are the rules? What are like the fine prints of every down payment assistance? Because obviously as every help out there available, there comes responsibility, there comes guidelines, where like for some down payment assistance, they don't let you refinance in 10 years. It doesn't matter if their rate goes down, you can refinance. Yeah. Or there's two payments in one. So there's so many options out there, but it might not really benefit a person. But sometimes because of our culture, the neighbor, the cousin of the cousin of the primo, and you know, it's like, no, every situation is different. It's unique. You cannot base your situation because of your mom or your brother, your siblings, your family. So in Somerton, it's growing, honestly, in a way that we cannot believe that it's more expensive to buy a house in Somerton than in Yuma.
3: Really?
2: What? Yeah.
3: That's what I was going to ask you. Like, what is the hottest market right now? Is it Somerton?
2: I will say Somerton right now because of the, and Eddie will jump on it, the options of purchase, because there's a USDA loan with no zero down.
4: Yeah, there's no down payment on that USDA loan. All they really have to worry about, like I mentioned, was the appraisal, really. And there's this new subdivision that's being built called Las Estrellas.
1: Okay.
4: And it's fairly pretty affordable, and most people do qualify with a USDA loan. Wow. So It's very, very tempted. Also, like, a lot of people that I know, at least, that are from Somerton, they want to go back to Somerton. So, I mean, they might be professionals already, and they want to go back to Somerton, and that's why they're looking in that area.
3: The housing wasn't there before. Exactly. Correct. Is that what it was?
4: Yes.
6: Correct.
3: Okay.
2: Yeah, because, I mean, you have new builders, you know, like, that are becoming a builder and developing subdivisions, and I think, like I mentioned, like, the need of buying is there. It's just that there's not affordable housing available for the community, because, I mean, if you think about it, two working class people having a $15,000 to $2,000 mortgage is almost half of their monthly income, and I mean, there's expensive car payments, college tuition, like, it's very
4: groceries, which are pretty
2: expensive. Yeah, I mean, it's very, I don't say unrealistic, but it's very challenging for certain people to own a home, but it's not impossible. And I believe, like, housing, it's affordable for everyone if you really educate yourself and you have the right team on you. Not necessarily us in particular, but in general, having your agent, having your lender that is there for you and not for their personal gains, that speaks highly of your long-term goal.
4: I think also going back to, Rocio mentioned 2007 when her mom bought the house. 2008 was a market crash. So a lot of us lived through that. And a lot of people, like my, you know, I guess maybe my age group, I'm not going to say how old I am, though. And
1: say it.
4: Now I'm 40. But I think we all, like, grew up through that. And many people lost their houses back then, right? So a lot of us might have grown up thinking that, well, I don't want to own a home because I don't want to lose it, right?
1: 100%.
4: But that makes a even more challenging trying to look for information or even having the want to buy a house.
2: Change that switch that we have of seeing our parents.
4: And I think on the what you asked about Latinos and culture, we went a little bit into culture. Our culture is a lot of, you gotta have money in the savings. It's, you gotta save, save, save, save. Don't spend, save. But the money in the bank doesn't grow. Like, you get 0.001%, right? Or something like that, by having the money on there. So why not put it into something that's gonna actually give you money back in the future? You get sick, somebody gets sick, you can sell your house. I mean, and that money is gonna be there. And it grows every year. The exponential growth we had these past 5-6 years, obviously that's unprecedented, right? I mean, COVID happened. That shot up the prices for everything, not just housing. But usually it's about 3-5% that a house grows in equity every year. So why not give it into something that's going to give you 3-5% equity every year and not leave it in the bank, you know, where you get like a penny for every $10,000.
1: We were also talking about like the shift in like home ownership from like Gen Z and millennials, like, right? There's a lot of people that are deciding to like not buy and to continue renting. And there is like a financial strategy behind that, right? It's not like they're just doing it because that's a thing, right? But also like this generation, it's more like they're investing in travel and other experiences. What are your thoughts on that?
2: That's a
4: Sorry. Go ahead.
2: That's a good question, because I was actually thinking about that, because I encountered a client that he has the income, he has the way to buy a house. They're renting $2,000 a month, and they'd rather be out and about, make memories, and live life. And I get it, and that's good. Like that's good. But I feel like people need to set their priorities. You know, like have a foundation, have something like steady for your kids, for your future. You know, God forbid something happens, your kids will have a place where they can stay if they would like. But I don't see anything wrong doing that, but in the right order. You know, having your foundation, having your stability, you know, like I said, every people's ideal is different. But if in your ideal is owning a home and you're renting, we're starting with the left foot already. You know,
1: right.
2: I will definitely own a home first.
3: Does it also have to do with like the city where you're at? Because I guess for someone in Arizona, maybe that doesn't make sense. But someone who lives in a bigger city like New York, and you see the cost of a home, right, versus renting. Like, you also got to know, like, where you live and what is convenient.
2: Exactly. I have a friend, actually, well, my friend's brother, he lives in San Diego. He came over and we were having this conversation, and he saw us, and he's like, I know, I don't own a home. I'm like, oh, no, no. I mean, I'm just want to ask you about life. He's like, I know I will never own a home living in California because it's just myself. I'm happy renting an apartment. I'm traveling. I'm living life. And I'm like, that's great. I mean, I feel like we came to this world to be happy. Mm-hmm. And, you know, happiness.
4: Everybody's happiness looks different.
3: Yes. Yeah. Everyone's path is different. That mm-hmm. is true.
1: Yeah. That is so true. Rocio, when it comes to working with a real estate agent, what should first-time buyers look for in a real estate agent, right? Because I feel like there are so many people who are real estate agents, so many options. And it's, I was going to say, like, I understand, in my understanding, a real estate agent is not someone who you're just going to look for when you're like, I have the money, I'm ready right now. But it's someone that you want to, like, keep with you mm-hmm. in your process, right? Am I correct?
2: Yes, you're 100% correct. One thing that I highly suggest when people, the first thing they call me and contact me, they have already talked to other agents. And I always say, I don't mind because I'm here to educate and guide people. It's like, ask the questions. If you feel that connection, because like you said, it's going to be a long-term relationship if it's the right agent. You know, it's like just, here's your key and I'm gone and I forget about you and you forget about me. It's just having that relationship, that trust that you build, it's, I will say that that's the mainly key to look for an agent or into an agent, is that not only their availability, but their knowledge. Mm-hmm. You know, don't let social media with numbers or marketing or advertisement like fool you. If they never bought a home before, how they're going to understand your fear, your excitement, you know, like they don't understand what you're going through when you're signing those papers because they never done it before, you know? And one thing that I highly suggest is interview agents. You don't have to stick with the first agent or first recommendation. Interview agents because we're all different. We have different methods, other agents, new agents that are here for their own reason because they think it's going to be easy. And it's not an easy job. People may think, oh, yeah, they just open doors and that's it. It's like, no, like we carry a lot of their emotions when you're really connected with your client because you want to feel what they're feeling so you can 100% understand what they're going through. And not any agent can do that or be knowledgeable as well as the options of lending, as all of that. Because I get calls like, I want to sell my house. Okay, why? Why you want to sell your house? What is the motive? What's behind it? What is the need of it? What is your time period? It's not just selling, trying to get the most of it. It's like, the why, you know?
1: Yeah, absolutely. Does that mean we have to go?
3: We have to wrap up, guys. Oh. I learned so much personally, so thank you so much for being here.
1: We have to have you on again.
3: We'll have to have you on again.
2: We can continue talking
3: about the market.
4: There's a lot that we didn't cover.
3: An ever-changing market. Yeah, we'll definitely have you guys back on again, but thank you so much for hanging out with us.
1: Gracias, Heriberto Padilla. Muchas gracias.
3: 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We broadcast from the Matador Activity Center at Arizona Western College. And a big thank you to Anthony, Juan, Cecilia, and Talon for helping us get this show on the road. 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Thank you.

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0: 14 degrees.
1: You might need to update how you think about different countries that we used to group together as Eastern Europe.
2: There is a roots in that history that go beyond the Iron Curtain, that go beyond the Warsaw Pact.
1: Coming up, Jacob Michanowski explains how much has changed in the past generation in the formerly communist countries of Europe.
2: That sense of Eastern Europe being this other separate place, that's kind of evaporated.
1: Welsh may be a famously difficult language to learn, but it has some clever words that can explain the kind of feelings that might require a whole sentence to describe in English.
3: A sense that you have that you feel at home in a place, though you've never been there before.
1: Pamela Petro tells us how her first time in Wales, and a special word the Welsh use, made her feel right at home.
3: To be in the present moment, but longing for something beyond it.
1: Say goodbye to Eastern Europe and Bore da to the Welsh in the hour ahead. It's Travel with Rick Steves.
4: Live from NPR News in Washington, I'm Ryland Barton. A federal judge is once again blocking President Trump's order that seeks to limit mail voting in the midterm elections for now. It comes about a week before the first mail ballots are due to be sent out. A group of mostly Democratic-led states sued over Trump's order to deliver mail-in ballots only to people on lists of absentee voters that states would have to turn over to the administration. So far, the Supreme Court ruled on a procedural issue, but has not weighed in on whether Trump's order is legal. A federal judge heard arguments today over the Kennedy Center Board's efforts to put President Trump's name back up at the Arts Complex in Washington, D.C. NPR's Anastasia Tsiolkas has more.
5: The Kennedy Center Board wants to add President Trump's name on the entryway of the center. Is that fundamentally the same as renaming it, or is it something different? Lawyers for the plaintiff, Representative Joyce Beatty, Democrat of Ohio, say Judge Christopher R. Cooper has already ruled that the board does not have the right to rename the Living Memorial to President John F. Kennedy. Department of Justice lawyers representing President Trump and other members of the board argue adding another line of signage to the entryway thanking Trump for his planned renovation of the complex is not changing the institution's name. It's not clear yet when Cooper will make a ruling. Anastasia Tsiolkas, NPR News.
4: Nearly 6 months ago, Iranian missiles targeted a U.S. base in Bahrain, forcing military families to evacuate. Many displaced families don't know what comes next, and Navy leaders admit they did not expect the war would go on this long, as Steve Walsh with WHRO reports.
6: Many families were sent to the safe havens they designated for emergencies. Others have been moved several times, often living in hotel rooms and short-term rentals. Vice Admiral Kurt Renshaw, the head of Fifth Fleet, told the families that the Navy now wants them to pick a more permanent location while the military figures out the future of Bahrain.
4: Steve Walsh from WHRO reporting. Testimony has ended in the trial of the former gang leader accused of orchestrating the 1996 drive-by killing of Tupac Shakur. Steve Futterman reports.
7: The defense presented just three witnesses, all former members of the Las Vegas Police Department. The prosecution's case depends almost entirely on comments from Dwayne Davis in a memoir and in interviews where he repeatedly admits supplying the gun used in the killing and says he was in the car that drove up alongside Shakur. The defense claims these were all embellishments and that there's no corroborating evidence to support Davis's admissions. The final witness, former Detective Dan Long, was asked how he was able to confirm that Davis was in the vehicle.
8: By Mr. Davis telling me that he was in a white Cadillac and that the shooting came from that same white Cadillac.
7: Davis is the only one allegedly in the Cadillac still alive. Closing arguments are set for Monday. For NPR News, I'm Steve Futterman.
4: You're listening to NPR News. Kids under 18 will soon see changes to Instagram and Facebook thanks to the $18 billion settlement Meta reached with states yesterday. Meta agreed to strengthen its age estimates to keep kids under 13 off its platforms and teens in age-appropriate accounts, and it promised to enact a limit of 2 hours a day for users under 18 and block kids from the apps from midnight to 6 a.m. and hide like counts. Critics and children's advocates cautioned it will not solve the problems overnight. The World Health Organization says the Ebola outbreak is over in Uganda, but NPR's Jonathan Lambert reports that's not so in other parts of the region.
9: It's been over 42 days since Uganda reported a new case of Ebola. This milestone marks the end of their outbreak, which only infected 20 people. The outbreak in DRC is still growing fast. Over 50

0: 700 people have gotten sick and over 2,700 have died, according to Africa CDC. The true toll is likely much greater, officials say, but the response has improved in recent weeks. More people are seeking treatment at clinics, and the number of beds has increased by about 40% compared to last month. While there are no approved vaccines for the kind of Ebola that's spreading, tens of thousands of doses of a different Ebola vaccine just arrived. Officials are hopeful it can provide some protection, and health workers will start receiving shots today. Jonathan Lambert, NPR News.
1: St. Fanurias, the Orthodox Christian patron saint of lost things, is honored each August 27th with prayers and traditional orange-flavored cake. 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
5: It turned into a lifelong love affair with the nation of Wales. When Pamela Petro went there for summer studies, she felt right at home. And she was charmed by words the Welsh use to describe emotions that English requires a little more effort to describe. She shows us a side of Wales that might steal your heart, too, in the hour ahead. Let's start today's Travel with Rick Steves looking at how much the former Eastern Bloc of European nations have changed since their communist governments fell apart. The term Eastern Europe has historically been used to lump together a massive, complex, and diverse area ranging from Germany to Russia and from Estonia to Albania. But Eastern Europe as an idea is quickly fading and changing. Even I've made the decision to shift the names of my guidebooks and my bus tours of this region from Eastern Europe to Central Europe. And whatever you call the region, it remains an important place as the history of our world unfolds. It was a flashpoint through the 20th century, and even today, with Russia's invasion of Ukraine, the area is in the news. Yet despite its historical and cultural riches, it's long been overlooked and underestimated by most of the world. Historian Jacob Mikanowski has compiled a new history of Eastern Europe in his book, Goodbye Eastern Europe, An Intimate History of a Divided Land. Inspired by his own Polish-Lithuanian family story, and organized more by theme than chronology, he describes the ever-shifting borders, borders of religion, empire, class, and ideology, which have combined to make the region, as he puts it, a place of small states with complicated fates. Jacob, thanks for being here.
6: Thanks so much for having me.
5: The title of the book, Goodbye Eastern Europe. Why goodbye?
6: You know, it's something I think I grew up very intimately with the idea of Eastern Europe, an idea of I started going to Eastern Europe when I was about 4 years old. My parents were Polish. They got stranded here on the side of the Berlin Wall by happenstance in 1981. And once they couldn't go back, they started to. And back then, in the 80s and 90s, you would land at the airport, you'd land at Chopin Airport, you'd go out on the bare tarmac and you knew you were in somewhere completely different. The air smelled different. You had that kind of heavy coal smoke.
5: So this is the airport in Warsaw.
6: Chopin. Yeah. I remember Chopin Airport used to be, it's very nice now. It used to be real basic.
5: I used to remember crossing the border and all of a sudden my Kleenex would be black. It was so polluted.
6: You know, exactly.
5: You didn't have a black hanky in Germany, but if you went to East Germany, you had a black hanky.
6: And you knew. You knew in the air. You knew as soon as you were on the street. You knew you were like kind of different civilization. That's Eastern Europe. You'd crossed some kind of invisible border, sometimes a real border, if you're coming through the Berlin Wall.
5: It's so true.
6: Yeah.
5: It's so true. I remember in the old communist days doing a tour of Russia and Eastern Europe, and people would take the train from St. Petersburg to Helsinki, and the first thing you'd want to do is go to the market and get some fresh fruit.
6: Exactly. And you'd have that sense immediately. I remember just the stores would be empty.
5: No advertising. I mean, everything was generic. It's just Kleenex.
6: And the streets were kind of empty because people didn't have cars. You'd still have, in Warsaw, even, like I remember early 90s, horse-drawn carts coming in, bringing in produce, winter cabbage.
5: If you had a camera, it was the same camera as everybody else.
6: Absolutely.
5: With the same brown case.
6: Yeah.
5: It must have been Russian made.
6: Probably.
5: I remember in Eastern Berlin, looking out at parking lots, and everything was just, it looked like Tupperware colors. It was just kind of dingy colors. There was nothing bright.
6: That's true. Worse, I had that kind of like dust everywhere. And that's all gone now. I mean, that's completely vanished.
5: I was just in Warsaw two weeks ago. And in my script for our TV work, I had go to this park and take pictures of children jumping up and down in the water park, you know? Mm-hmm. It was just exploding with life. It's a whole different world.
6: And the city fabrics changed. The stores have all changed. The cities, what's in the streets, how people dress, all that's vanished. That sense of Eastern Europe being this other separate place, that's kind of evaporated.
5: Okay, because before it was a monolithic Warsaw Pact, right?
6: You felt that, yeah. And then the book has a couple more layers. That's the immediate one of like that idea of there being a separate, or this other Europe. There even used to be a book, series of books called Literature from the Other Europe. Philip Roth used to edit. Very, very cool books. But that there's an other Europe. That's really faded.
5: What was the other Europe? What was that?
6: Eastern Europe.
5: Okay.
6: It'd usually be like Czechoslovakia.
5: Other Europe. I see.
6: That's how you'd get your books, like your Kundera. Or those great authors, it'd be like literature from the other Europe.
5: So Eastern Europe, we're saying goodbye Eastern Europe. You're saying sort of our image of Eastern Europe, in other words, this bleak, monolithic, gray communist is changed. Is that what you're saying?
6: That's changing. And it's also people, especially nations, are trying to escape that as a label. Because there is an Eastern Europe. There is a part of Europe that's on the West, and there's a part that's in the East. You have two sides of everything. But as much as that branding, Eastern Europe, still has that negative connotation to it.
5: I don't think Eastern Europeans like that now.
6: They don't like it.
5: For 50 years, it was the Iron Curtain. There's the West and the East. But the Iron Curtain's old news. Most people you meet in the streets weren't even born then. And today, there is an Eastern Europe. It's called Russia, Ukraine, Georgia. You know, Baltic states, I suppose.
6: Belarus, maybe. Anyone who can't, and so the countries, at the level of countries, they're rebranding as Central Europe.
5: Yeah.
6: What you're doing.
5: Yeah.
6: In the Baltics, they'll be like, we're actually Scandinavian, we're Nordic zone.
5: Nordic. Estonia Nordic wants zone. To be Nordic. Yeah. Estonia is not Nordic, but I say, okay, you're Nordic. Let's come on in.
6: It's fine. It's kind of...
5: But there's a really interesting thing.
6: You wink and you see it. It's funny when Lithuania will be like, Nordic. I'm like, not really. But okay. And in the Balkans... Different kind of euphemisms, like Eastern Adriatic.
5: This is Travel with Rick Steves. We're talking with journalist Jacob Michanowski, and he's combined 20 years of teaching, travel, research, and all this experience into merging it with his own Polish, Lithuanian, Jewish, Catholic family history, and he's written a book. It's called Goodbye Eastern Europe. You can see his byline in publications like The Atlantic, The Guardian, New York Times, and more. His website is jacob-michanowski.com. It's spelled, as you would imagine, M-I-K-A-N-O-W-S-K-I. So the first line of your book, Jacob, is, this is a history of a place that doesn't exist. What do you mean by that?
6: You know, it's because Eastern Europeans, and my parents are Eastern European, and I grew up Eastern European. You become Eastern European when you leave. When you're in the UK, when you're in America, people are like, well, where are you from? And they're like, okay, Eastern Europe. You can slot into that big category. And that's a category that has a lot of stereotype, a lot of prejudice, a lot of unclarity. You know, people have an idea of what Spain is, what France is.
5: Yeah.
6: I taught history at a high school and university level for a lot of years, usually European history. And students have an idea of what British history is. They have an idea of what Germany is. And then you go east, and it's kind of a bunch of question marks.
5: Mm-hmm.
6: It's a bunch of...
5: Can't you say it's Slavic, except for Hungary?
6: Well, there's some of that. But I think for me, and so I try to reclaim an idea of Eastern Europe in this book. And for me, Eastern Europe isn't just Slavic Europe, because I kind of don't put Russia into it. I think a couple key things to being Eastern European, and I think there is a story in Eastern Europe that's worth telling, and that there is a roots in that history that go beyond the Iron Curtain, that go beyond the Warsaw Pact, and that it's part of Europe that has the maximum diversity. That historically had this incredible interwoven cultural, religious, linguistic diversity that was everywhere and that runs through this band from really Albania to Estonia. And Russia, although it's kind of more of a monolith, it kind of has that history of being, and it's also big. There's a difference between being big and small.
5: And Eastern Europe is sort of quintessential, lots of little tribes, little states.
6: Little states.
5: Relatively little.
6: You know, Ukraine's a big country, but it's little compared to Russia. states that are threatened by their neighbors, that for a long time weren't independent, that don't have that long, continuous history that France does, that Germany does, that Russia does, of always being in charge of its own destiny. Mm-hmm. These are states that come and go, vanish and reappear, and they don't have that sense of security.
5: Yeah, your family's from Poland, exactly. And you were not on the map for 100 years. And all of a sudden, you're over here, then you're over there. What's going on? Well, what's going on is two words, Germany and Russia.
6: And that's part of that. The Estonians got that. Almost every country does. Yeah. None of them were independent. No Eastern European country. There's about 20 in that band that runs from Estonia to Albania, from Germany to Russia. There are about 20 countries right now. That's how you count Kosovo. And none of them were independent 200 years ago.
5: That's right. Author and historian Jacob Michanowski is our guest on Travel with Rick Steves. He gets to know the land his parents came from in his book, Goodbye Eastern Europe, An Intimate History of a Divided Land. So, Jacob, a big thing we've been talking about so far, and we're looking at 20th century history of this part of Europe, the transition from 50 years of socialism to what's been now, 35 years of capitalism. How's that transition going?
6: Very well in the bigger part of what used to be Eastern Europe, and not very well in parts of it. So,
5: are you talking from a democracy point of view or an economic point of view?
6: No, I think a little bit of both. I mean, there's a real divide that runs along those EU boundaries. The countries that are in the EU have had so much progress, and it's been so fast. In Poland, since 2010, really, it was a light going on.
5: Right.
6: Because there was a lot of change, there was a lot of progress. But then once you were in that bigger community, once people could move freely, and I knew people who were commuting to work in England, people were just moving to Germany, moving back, the development was so fast, and it really changed the countryside. Poland used to be full of these beautiful wooden villages, handmade houses, handmade everything, going back 100 years. The Eastern Poland, my aunt lives out there, I go out there a lot. And in a year or two, all that vanished. My aunt actually we went around looking to buy one of those houses. She has a country inn, and she thought it'd be cool to have one of them. And we went in and we asked, well, everything's beautiful. Everything's handmade. It's like, why are you getting rid of this? It's like, well, you can't heat it in winter. Wind goes right through it.
5: Right.
6: So the moment you could, you built cement houses, and this people would keep it as long as the grandma was alive. And now it's all gone. Now it looks so much more like America or like Germany.
5: Yeah.
6: There are parts of Eastern Europe, like Romania's got that.
5: I found that in Romania.
6: Heritage,
5: there's
6: right?
5: a place in Romania called Mara Maras, and it is like a living open-air folk museum. You can't believe how traditional people are in their lifestyles, in their dress, in their food, in their architecture, as what you find in Mara Maras. That's way up on the northern region of Romania next to Ukraine, right?
6: Yeah, I actually went down there went to Poland, Ukraine, and then across the border down to that hat. I went to a place called Breb. And for me, it was like traveling back 30 years to Poland, my youth, where people are out with scythes.
5: But it's what you dream about. It's what you dream about. You can look high and low in Hungary for that and not find it. And in Croatia and not find it. In Poland, not find it. You go to Romania, you got these time warp communities, and somehow it still works. Ray! Jacob Michanowski helps us further examine how big an impact the social changes of the early 1990s created for the people who lived in the formerly Eastern Bloc of countries run by authoritarian communist governments. Just ahead, we'll take a closer look at how they're redefining themselves now as we continue with the author of Goodbye Eastern Europe, An Intimate History of a Divided Land. Later in the hour, Pamela Petro shows us an intimate side of the nation of Wales. She tells us what she was delighted to discover after getting acquainted with a few notoriously hard-to-translate Welsh words, terms that describe emotions and feelings we all have, but where English comes up a bit short. It's Travel with Rick Steves.
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5: We're looking at the changing narrative for the nations we used to group together as Eastern Europe. Our conversation with Jacob Michanowski comes to us from the Travel with Rick Steves archives. That was before Viktor Orban's Fidesz party lost control of the Hungarian parliament and recent pro-European reforms in Poland were challenged by right-wing nationalists. So, Jacob, we're talking about this transition from socialism to capitalism, and in your book you talk about something called the transition happiness gap. What is that?
6: It used to be something that social scientists could find, and unlike a lot of things in social science, they could find it and replicate it very consistently. Eastern Europe was less happy than the West. You could poll people about their happiness, their life satisfaction, any kind of measure you would find at a rate, and coming out of that transition was really hard for people. It was really hard, especially for older people, but across the board, people actually shrank.
5: You could measure it in physical things.
6: So you can measure it in the generation.
5: Alcoholism, escapist drinking, short people.
6: Suicide rates. Hungary and Lithuania and Latvia used to be the suicide capitals of the world. Huh. And kind of consistently, life satisfaction, very low. People lost their senses because there was something positive about that socialist world. It was secure. You knew where your paycheck would be coming from. Mm-hmm. You knew what that tomorrow would be a lot like yesterday. And that transition to capitalism opened the floodgates of kind of chaos. And it took many years, it took over a decade, for things to stabilize.
5: So more of a dog-eat-dog aggressive economic world in capitalism. And people were used to that,
6: yeah.
5: Protected by the government.
6: Very much. And then you were thrown open and people didn't have that rudeness or experience in that. And things were economically very tough. Russia went through this in an extreme way, which mm-hmm. really shaped how they came out of it on the former countries of the Soviet Union, but it was true across the board.
5: The transition must have been just very discouraging.
6: And even business seemed like there's these cases where it seemed kind of like magic. In Albania and Romania, people got into these giant pyramid schemes.
5: Yeah.
6: And people were like, oh, if you give money to this, and then you get more money out, and it seemed like magic. But the whole system seemed like magic. So people believed in it, and they fell apart very quickly, and people were completely disenchanted and ruined. And in Albania, it turned into a civil war, basically. But Romania, people got lost everything. Like, they had anything they had built up in the early 90s, then they lost it just as soon. So that transition was very hard.
5: So there was a euphoria, and then there was some success. And then what's the most recent history for Eastern Europe? Is it building on that success? Because I feel like there's a divisiveness in Eastern Europe now. Kind of the same dynamic that's going on in the United States with mm-hmm. MAGA kind of people, where you use fear of immigrants and you have Christian nationalism and so on. There are people who are autocrats that are trying to rewire their country to circumvent democracy.
6: It's ironic because especially the countries in the EU have achieved so much. And there really is a difference between countries outside the EU economically are still struggling a lot more, especially the ones that have the shadow of conflict, like Bosnia-Herzegovina has a kind of frozen conflict, Ukraine, Belarus, and the Soviet Russia's shadow. But Poland, Hungary, they've achieved so much in 30 years. They've achieved so much geopolitically. They're in NATO. They're in the EU. They've grown by leaps and bounds economically and politically. And that happiness gap was very consistent. And then it vanished. It vanished around 2016. Western Europe and so-called Eastern Europe are about the same level of happiness, and actually the GDPs are joining. Slovakia, I think, is passing Great Britain. Poland's on pace to pass Great Britain in GDP, so you're actually talking quite prosperous places. But without all that heavy lifting that politicians had to do, now that's gone. Now that the kind of the big jobs of politics are over, now we've gone back to squabbling. Squabbling about history, especially squabbling about identities, finding ways to polarize society and get your people to vote for you.
5: Political people are actively polarizing their societies in order to win votes.
6: Poland has that kind of dynamic. Poland is very similar to America, I think, in a lot of ways, that it's got deep political divisions, mm-hmm. that they're close, very close, and you're always finding ways to get your side more engaged on your side. So you're finding controversies and stoking them very actively. But Hungary's a little bit of a different case, where Orban is an extremely intelligent, extremely wily, kind of a democratic dictator. Kind of if you had a Huey Long type figure, you know, who has a party and can use it to seize every part of the country and figure out how to do that.
5: Well, that's something we have to remember is Mussolini and Hitler were elected.
6: That's right.
5: You know, they played hardball. They bent the system to their needs, but they were actually elected. And then when they were elected, they rewired their societies. I think Orban is doing that. I think Erdogan in Turkey is doing that.
6: So they're ones who actually have a fair amount of popularity, but then use all kinds of methods to change the laws and change the constitution and change the legislature and change the media and keep themselves insulated from any kind of challenge. And most of the rest of kind of the EU, Eastern Europe, it's just very contentious, ugly politics, but democratic politics.
5: Would you say in these countries that are struggling this way, the political landscape is divided between rural and small town people and big city, more educated people? It's a leading question. I mean, yeah. that was the dynamic in England for Brexit, for instance.
6: That's generally the case in Poland. That's generally often the case. In Poland, they have their own version. We have red state, blue state. They call it Poland A, Poland B. And Poland A is more Western-oriented, more urban, more actually like in Western Poland, closer to Germany. Mm-hmm. And Poland B is more rural, more the kind of old Europe, and more in small towns.
5: More conservative.
6: More Catholic. More conservative.
5: And more Catholic, because Poland is the most church-going part in Europe in a lot of ways,
6: absolutely.
5: I think. You know, during communism, the Catholic Church was, people went to church even if they didn't believe in that, because it was a way to stand up against the government. They did it for freedom. Mm-hmm. Today, is the Catholic Church used as a pawn in any way between the left and the right politically?
6: Absolutely.
5: Who's using it?
6: Definitely the Polish Catholic Church has thrown itself in on one side electorally, which you see a little bit in America, but they've really...
5: On the right.
6: On the right.
5: Okay. This is Travel with Rick Steves, and we're talking with Jacob Michanowski. He's the author of Goodbye Eastern Europe. Jacob's completed doctoral work in European history at UC Berkeley, and now he works as a freelance journalist and historian based out of Portland, Oregon. We'll have more ways to connect with Jacob in the show notes for this week's episode at ricksteves.com/radio. Jacob, you wrote that the essential defining characteristic of Eastern Europe is diversity. Diversity of language, of ethnicity, and above all, of faith. Above all, faith. We just talked about the Catholic Church in Poland. How does faith and organized religion shape the story of this region? Because you've got Jews, you've got Muslims, you've got Christians, and you've got lots of history.
6: If you're looking for deeper roots of Eastern Europe, I think that for me, that's where it comes in. As Western Europe became more homogenous in the Middle Ages, Western Europe became ever more kind of solidly Catholic. Western European countries, starting with Great Britain, and then France and Spain, kicked their Jews out, and they kicked their Muslims out. And those Jews usually went east, and they really found a safe haven in Poland, especially Poland, Lithuania, and then Hungary, and then Romania, and all those countries became the cradle of Jews in Europe. And Muslims, they got driven out of Spain, but they drove into the Balkans. So you have the biggest Muslim populations in Europe or in Eastern Europe. There's still Muslim-majority countries there. And you actually have sprinklings of mosques and Muslim populations all the way up to Lithuania and Poland. Hmm. There are mosques in very small numbers now, but in Poland, you can go to the Eastern Poland, you can go to wooden mosques dating back hundreds of years.
5: Wow.
6: Where that's really cool to go.
5: You've got a very, very cool photograph in your book of a little wooden mosque with a staircase that goes up for the minaret. When we think about, you know, religions in Eastern Europe, you mentioned Jews. It's hard to overestimate how important Poland was for Judaism during the diaspora. I mean, it was called the Jewish paradise for a while, even all the way back to King Kazimierz, right?
6: Mm-hmm.
5: Of course, when you have the Jewish paradise, it's a relative term. It was still tough in a lot of ways, but that would be a place that Hitler would put his sights on. And I think of the 6 million people Hitler killed, half of them died in Poland.
6: Half of them were in Poland. And Poland used to be part of this bigger country called Poland-Lithuania. It's a big, slightly ramshackle dual monarchy. But that was the homeland of most of Europe's Jews. And about 80%, 80-plus percent of American Jews will trace back their lineage to somewhere in there, because most Russian Jews are from there, too.
5: It's amazing. And it was just Jews would go there because that was the biggest welcome, or the least
6: the
5: unwelcome.
6: Welcome. And they had the biggest... They were useful there. This is kind of you can kind of imagine Eastern Europe in a way also the way the American West used to be. That was much more open. It was slower to develop. You had big forests and empty fields, and you needed people. You needed settlers to come in, and you needed peasants to farm, and you needed other people to sell.
5: And a lot of anti-Semitic societies, they welcomed the Jews just from a pragmatic point of view. Jews had the skills. They were the bankers. They were the businessmen. They were the traders.
6: And in Eastern Europe, especially in Poland and Lithuania, especially in the East, they lived in towns. Like my grandfather came from one of these towns that I've spent a lot of time in, that like a real shtetl, which was 40, 60s, 80% Jewish. And Jews did all the small town activities, cobbler, baker, farmers and carpenters,
5: right,
6: and all the things you would go to
5: the
6: a
5: engine,
6: town.
5: The engine
6: you know,
5: of the economy.
6: Some people are farming, and they have to bring their grain and their things into a town and then have all those little small town services. Now, and it chooses all the small town stuff.
5: Here's an example of how faith permeates the sort of story of Eastern Europe. If you think of former Yugoslavia, you got Serbs, Croats, and Slovenes. And the way I understand it, they're all the same ethnically. They just are distinguished by their religions, Catholic, Orthodox, and Muslim.
6: So Serbs, Croats, and Bosniaks.
5: Bosniaks.
6: Slovenes speak a slightly... Bosniaks have that Muslim, and they essentially speak the same language. It's mutually intelligible.
5: But they'll call it Serbian or Croatian, but it's essentially the same thing. And you look at them, and all you can just define them by is their respective religions.
6: So the religion is that dividing line. The language is basically the same. If you're outside of it, think to a Polish speaker like me, it sounds the same. I was just in a Starbucks listening to some Bosnian women speak, and I'm like, oh, I can kind of get this.
5: Mm-hmm.
6: But those religious identities, Muslim, Catholic, Orthodox, are huge dividing lines. And that's what split Yugoslavia apart, was that it was this cradle of diversity and ended up becoming a fault line that pulled it apart, just ripped it apart, really, in the 90s in a really tragic way.
5: And this is what stirs the history that we read of, and when we think of the chaos and the heartache and the hard history of Eastern Europe. This is Travel with Rick Steves. We're joined by journalist Jacob Mikanowski today, and he's combined 20 years of teaching and travel and research, plus his own Polish, Lithuanian, Jewish, and Catholic family history into his latest book. It's called Goodbye Eastern Europe. You can learn more about Jacob at his website. It's jacob-mikanowski.com. And that's Mikanowski. You write in your book, during the 20th century, fascism, communism, and nationalism provided people with powerful sources of meaning-making. Tell us about that.
6: Part of the goodbye Eastern Europe is you're saying goodbye, I'm saying goodbye to that world of my grandparents, great-grandparents, the world of that full diversity that vanished over the 20th century, that world where you would go to a village and you can get glimpses of this in Bosnia, you can get glimpses of it in places in Albania where you can go to a town and there's a mosque and there's an Orthodox church and a Catholic church and sometimes a synagogue and they're all together, different faiths, that was kind of woven through everything. But that was held in place partly by empire, that there's something very far away, that if you have the rule and the rulers are very far away, the Ottoman Empire, the Russian Empire, the Austro-Hungarian Empire, that kind of no one is in charge of their own destiny, but everyone can kind of coexist. Or is forced to coexist because those divisions are useful.
5: But if you have a smaller unit of power, then it can work for purity, ethnic purity.
6: Exactly. And then you start saying, well, we need to be nationalist. We need to have a country that is ruled by the people who are the majority in it.
5: Yeah.
6: So we should have one language, and language usually goes with religion, and you have that attempt to impose purity on a space.
5: Because what I found in former Yugoslavia, because some societies were ravaged by the war and others were not, if you had a demographic situation in a former Yugoslav ethnic region and there was a very tiny minority, well, that minority had no chance. They would just escape. They would be banished. But if you had a sizable minority, there's where you'd have more fighting. And the part of Yugoslavia that suffered the most was the states that had sizable minorities instead of tiny minorities.
6: Exactly. And the kind of Bosnia-Herzegovina that didn't have a majority. That just had a group of, like, there was one minority was biggest, that had a plurality, but no majority. And so you have everyone jockeying for power.
5: That's a prescription for bloodshed.
6: And trying to get the neighbors to come in and help you out, yeah.
5: In your book, you also wrote, history is never singular. It always provides multiple narratives with which to explain the present. Politics shifted into a never-ending series of battles about the past. So important to have a dual narrative. It's hard for me to write scripts. It's hard for me to write my guidebooks in Eastern Europe because you're captive of one guide and he's got one ethnic or community narrative. Whenever there's a wall, there's two sides and you got to talk to both sides.
6: And so much of the politics has become, like we were saying, about since the 90s has become about history. Some places like Poland and actually also Hungary and Romania, it will be about finding a new reason for the country to be what it is. And so you promote certain parts of the past in a very active way that they're like, this is where we're at our best. This is the story we want to sell. And there can be very different. In Hungary, they will go back 1,000 years to the pagan Magyars, and they love the invasion of the Magyars and that story of conquest from outside. And in Poland, they really want the story of World War II and the story of the the anti-Soviet war and the people who fought both Nazi Germany and the Soviet Union, that those are the people who kind of suffered the most and suffered in the right way. Mm-hmm. And you have those narratives built around. These are countries and societies that we used to be very plural, had lots of other people, not just one language, not just one religion. So you lose some of that multifacetedness, that mosaic that really is, I think, the key of what the region is about.
5: Journalist Jacob Michanowski is guiding us through profound changes in the last generation to the countries that lie between Germany and Russia, from Estonia in the north to Albania in the south. Jacob's book is Goodbye Eastern Europe, An Intimate History of a Divided Land. Today's show is from the Travel with Rick Steves archives. Jacob Michanowski, you've clearly done a lot of work with this Goodbye Eastern Europe project of yours, and also you've clearly woven in your own family's heritage. And you've been here in the United States basically for a generation, coming from Poland. And I'm wondering, because as I read through your book, there's so many things that kind of hint at what's going on in America today. Do you have any takeaways, any thoughts that the more we understand what's going on in Eastern Europe historically, the more we have a good insight into the challenges that American democracy is facing right now?
6: I think so. I think this might be a Polish perspective, but I often think, and I probably pay attention the most to Poland and Hungary, but they have some of the same challenges and some of the same developments. I see things happen there before they happen here. There's a way in which America is more like Eastern Europe than it is like Western Europe. Western Europe has these very kind of narrow politics. That's kind of everyone's often, like in Germany, everyone's closer to the same page, I feel like. And in Eastern Europe, you'll have these major struggles between parties and one always trying to kind of crush the other one, wipe it out. And that democracy can't have this, when there isn't like a clear center, you can have this real attempt to negate your opponent. It's still democracy. It looks like democracy, but you're trying to always tip it over into something else. And you have some of that anger and that anguish coming into America, I think, like 10 years after I saw it in Eastern Europe.
5: And it's exacerbated by people digging into their religion and also people groping for wars that were fought a long time ago and to refight them.
6: To refight them and to come up with a very kind of set template of what this country should look like. It should look like this one thing, and everything that's outside of it is prohibited or prescribed. Like, this is what a real Pole is, this is what a real Hungarian is. You have that kind of real American thing coming in.
5: So interesting. Such a great reason to understand where you're traveling by doing a little research so you can reading so you can bring some context. And so important to travel. And while you're away from home, see if you can learn more about your own home by looking at it from that distant perspective. Jacob Michanowski, thanks for joining us and best wishes with your book, Goodbye Eastern Europe.
6: Thank you so much. It's been really great.

0: It's been said that a sense of longing keeps the Welsh feeling unfinished, but not undone. An educator from Massachusetts explains how she felt oddly at home the first time she visited Wales, and how a few Welsh words she learned helped her to capture the reasons why. Pamela Petro shares how the hidden contours of the human heart can find a home in Wales. That's next on Travel with Rick Steves.
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4: Skies are clearing in Yuma, Parker, and Quartzsite this evening as clouds dissipate. We expect a low of 88 degrees. South winds at 5 miles per hour, becoming calm after midnight. Tomorrow, another sunny day with a high near 114 degrees.
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0: I often say that one of the benefits of travel is that by leaving your home, you gain a better perspective and appreciation of it. But for Pamela Petro, studying in Wales as a college student sparked a sudden and deep complication of her concept of home. And as it turned out, the Welsh have a word for that. Over 30 years later, now an author and a teacher of creative writing, her Welsh thing, as her family called it, is as strong as ever. Her new book, The Long Field, is a memoir that burrows into the sheep-dotted Welsh countryside to unearth far-reaching truths about the meaning of home, the meaning of place, of longing, and belonging. Pam, thanks for joining us.
7: Thank you so much for having me, Rick. That was the best introduction to me and my book I've ever heard.
0: Well, it's a delightful book, and I'm eager to just get a little better insight into Wales, because clearly you are excited about Wales, and I'm excited to get more excited about Wales.
7: Perfect.
0: Set the stage for us. What brought you to Wales initially, and then what happened?
7: Great. I knew nothing about Wales. I found a very particular master's degree program there, and it was in word and image studies, which I had done as an undergrad. And I went off to Wales thinking it was just this big barnacle on the map next to England. And I knew nothing. I didn't know there was a different culture, a different language, that Wales had become the first colony of England in 1282. I knew nothing about that. And I found out.
0: That's amazing to think of the distinct cultures within what we think of as Great Britain, isn't it?
7: And they are very, very distinct in many different levels.
0: Distinct and proud. And you feel that in Wales. And you stumbled onto a concept before you even knew there was a word for it. And I love that when you go, man, there should be a word for this. And then somebody goes, oh, yes, there is a word. Tell us about Cynefin.
7: Perfectly pronounced. When I got to Wales, I almost recognized the landscape, even though I'd never been there before. And that's because I had always dreamed up an ideal place where I could have a long view of the distant horizon. And in that view, I would be able to understand how the earth worked, how the hills knitted themselves to each other, and how rivers sculpted out valleys. And I could never see any of that growing up in New Jersey because stuff was in the way. Our stuff, the malls and the houses and the roads and the cars. So I never had a sense of that. And I got to Wales and I found it. And I felt utterly at home.
0: Was there any reason for that? Do you have Welsh ancestry or had you been exposed to that? Or is it just like you accidentally stumbled onto the place where you have that magic connection?
7: I have no Welsh ancestry, but I'd grown up longing for a sense of geography in right. a sense, and also a sense of history. In New Jersey, the yeah. indigenous people were the Lenape people, and there was no trace of them anymore. Yeah. But in this big open landscape in Wales, I found the Stone Age past and the Iron Age past.
0: Richness.
7: Yeah,
0: yes.
7: And it anchored me.
0: I know from reading through your book, you're sort of enchanted by the menhirs and the dolmens and the Stonehenge Age kind of big stony remnants of a mysterious past that we really can hardly understand, but we can imagine are representing quite a rich community.
7: Oh, you put your finger on it, Rick. That's it. It's these big, mysterious rocks out in the landscape, and they drew me to them and made me wonder so much. And I think that's when I first thought how important my imagination was to me, and maybe yeah. I could use it to be a writer someday.
0: So, Pamela, we are talking about this unique Welsh word, Cynefin. I've got it figured out now. And I guess it goes back to the way that the Welsh noticed that little baby sheep knew exactly which part of the mountain was theirs for some reason, and it was just innate.
7: That's correct. That is probably the most elemental meaning of Cynefin.
0: Mm-hmm.
7: But it can also mean a sense that you have that you feel at home in a place, though you've never been there before.
0: Yeah, you write about that. You call it, I believe, the unknown elsewhere. This idea of two definitions of home. I mean, where you live, you know, you have an address where if I want to send you a letter, it'll go there. But where you flourish. And you talk about other examples of that in Welsh culture. One travel writer who I admire and have long appreciated is Jan Morris. Tell us how Jan Morris could be dealing with the unknown elsewhere.
7: Ah, Jan Morris was one of my mentors, and I dearly miss her. Jan flourished both in Wales and elsewhere, and I think she was always drawn away and back, almost like a tide. And I think one of the places she experienced that sense of belonging to an unknown elsewhere was in Trieste in Italy. And her
0: yes.
7: magnificent book, Trieste and the Meaning of Nowhere, is one of the books that I read that inspired me to write The Long Field.
0: And personally, she was a trans woman.
7: Yes, yes. She was just such an inspiration to me in so many different ways.
0: Somewhere between Welsh and European, somewhere between explorer and travel writer.
7: Yes.
0: And when we go through life, I guess we have to remember where we send the mail, the address, the physical address. It's a nice place, but it not necessarily where we really flourish.
7: That's right. And I believe, as you started the program saying, sometimes we have to travel in order to find home. Those in-between places are the most mm-hmm. interesting ones.
0: This is Travel with Rick Steves. We're talking with Pamela Petro. She's the author and a creative writing teacher at Smith College in Northampton, Massachusetts. That's where she lives, but the place where she flourishes is Wales, which is the inspiration of her latest book. It's called The Long Field, Wales and the Presence of Absence, a memoir. She's been traveling in Wales now for over 30 years, and every summer she co-directs the Dylan Thomas Summer School at the University of Wales. Her website is pamelapetro.com. Take me to a moment, Pamela, in Wales where you do flourish. You know, a favorite activity or an interaction with people where you feel truly, almost crazily at home, even though you're far from New Jersey.
7: Great. Okay. One of the things I love to do in Wales is drive. I love the twisty, turny roads and leaning into the curves and downshifting up the hills.
0: Yeah.
7: And whenever I go back to teach the summer school in Wales, I rent a car and I drive up the Tyvee River Valley to the little town of Lampeter, where my summer school is based and where I went to school. And there's a certain point, I'll go around a curve and I see the hills in the distance and they glow a certain color green. And I see that green and I think the same thought, how can I live anywhere but here? How do I live without that green?
0: I love that. Now, there's another word that you focus on in your book. In fact, the book is called The Long Field. And there's a word that relates to that. Hiraeth, right?
7: Perfect. You got it.
0: I love Wales in spite of my difficulty with getting the first base on the language. But Hiraeth, tell us about Hiraeth.
7: Hiraeth. It's one of my favorite words. one of its possible meanings is the long field, and that's how the title came about. Hiraeth means to be in the present moment, but longing for something beyond it, something that's in the past, perhaps something that you're always seeking in the future that just slips away from you. In the past, it could be a home, an actual place. It could be a community of people you once knew. It could be a former younger self who had dreams that maybe you've outgrown.
0: Whoa. It's interesting that, as I think you point out, that you think there's a Welsh word for this, but you don't know if there's an English word for it. I think that's uniquely Welsh.
7: They say Hiraeth exists in the Celtic languages, but there is no word in English. And we approximate it in English with homesickness or longing or nostalgia, but it's more than all those things.
0: You know, to me, it's related to Portugal and fado. If you've been to Portugal and the fado music, it's the song of the fisher widow. There is a sort of an inexplicable longing, a yearning of the soul in the fado culture in Portugal. I think they have a unique word for that also, saude.
7: That is exactly right. The linguists say that of the world's 7,000 languages, only two are exact cognates, and that's Hiraeth. And I have the Brazilian pronunciation, saudade. So my partner is Brazilian.
0: Oh, okay. Yeah, saudade, I guess the word is. So it's interesting that you wrote, it is Hiraeth that makes you Welsh. So with this, you've sort of found your home, haven't you?
7: Yes, I believe it goes back to that living permanently in one place but flourishing in another. And I love both my homes, and I love best being in between.
0: You know, one thing interesting, as you were talking, it occurred to me, you're able to let that emotion go. A lot of people are probably afraid to let that emotion go because they might get unmoored and get out of their comfort zone, frankly.
7: I think that being unmoored and being out of your comfort zone is what leads you to the creative place, and that's the important thing.
0: That's a kind of freedom. That is a freedom right there, to embrace the risk of culture shock, to see it not as something to avoid, but something to embrace.
7: Oh, that's so wise.
0: See it as the growing pains of a broadening perspective.
7: Absolutely. In Wales, a lot of people feel that Hiraeth is something that is negative, that it draws the Welsh back into a past of the has-been and never was, of a Wales that might have been had they not become a colony of England. And I see it, they say it's my inherent American optimism, but I see Hiraeth as an equation where there's absence, where something's missing, there is a potential for creative invention and imagination. And that can be on a national scale, all the wonderful hymns and poems that Wales has produced, or it could be personal. I've kind of lived my life longing for and imagining a Wales of the mind, and it's what allowed me to write my book.
0: So there's something about the personality, the humanity of Wales that's unique, that I think is the major attraction for you, more than somebody who goes, oh, I love the architecture, or I love the quality of the beer, or
7: I love those things,
0: you know,
7: too.
0: The markets and so on, yeah. Pamela Petro's book, The Long Field, Wales in the Presence of Absence, a memoir, was shortlisted for a Book of the Year in Wales when it came out. Her first book, Travels in an Old Tongue, describes looking for Welsh-speaking communities around the world. Pamela also writes about her travels among storytellers in the American Deep South in Sitting Up with the Dead. She posts photos of Wales on Instagram and at PamelaPetro.com. You'll find links to Pam's work with this week's show at ricksteves.com/radio. Pamela, you also write that the concept of Hiraeth can relate to many things. Creative Hiraeth, queer Hiraeth, Hiraeth of immigrants. Talk a little bit about that.
7: Absolutely. I think, for me, one of the exciting things about writing my book was trying to imagine Hiraeth in all different kinds of ways, one of which was maybe Hiraeth as the experience of a minority group. And I relate that to myself as a gay woman, but I also, in the chapter, that same chapter, I talk about being a minority speaker. And imagine a country in which the language of that place is only spoken by 25% of the people. They speak a minority language in their own country. So they have a longing to be part of the majority, but the majority of people have a longing to express themselves in the language that their country gave rise to. And there's just a back and forth longing that Hiraeth really gets to the point of.
0: Well, and Wales is a great example of a language that has rebounded.
7: Yes.
0: I think it was on a trajectory towards extinction
7: yes.
0: in the last generation or so. It's remarkable. It's not that it's becoming the first language of Wales, but people communicate in Welsh. It gives a new lease on life, I think, for being Welsh in a globalized society.
7: Da iawn wir. Very, very true indeed. And Welsh, or Cymraeg, as it's pronounced, as it's said in Welsh, is on the uptick, and people have devoted themselves to that. They've campaigned for radio stations and TV stations and bilingual road signs and education especially. It's wonderful to see my friends raising bilingual children.
0: It's a declaration of we are here.
7: Absolutely.
0: We are Welsh. I mean, sure, we got a British passport, but we are fundamentally the people of Wales. We speak that language. Our children speak that language.
7: Yes. And when you go there next, what you can say when you wake up in the morning, say Bore da to everyone you see. It means good morning.
0: Bore da.
7: Bore da.
0: Ah, bore da.
7: Yes.
0: Ah, that's a good
7: everyone
0: one,
7: will love you.
0: Everybody knows slancha. I mean,
7: yes.
0: that's Irish, but I suppose is that Welsh too? How do you say cheers?
7: You say yachida, good health.
0: Yachida.
7: Yeah, the English say yachida, but it's yachida, good health.
0: Yachida. This is Travel with Rick Steves. We've been talking with Pamela Petro. Her book is The Long Field, Wales and the Presence of Absence, a memoir. You know, one great thing about going to a country like Wales, it's a complicated, unique culture, and we can speak the language, even if we're a monoglot English speaker. I love to go to a Celtic country because I do get the sort of the sensation that I'm understanding a foreign language when I listen to people in a place like Wales talking. And the Welsh, like the Irish, have that wonderful gift of gab where you really enjoy talking, right?
7: Yes, and the accent is so wonderful. The Welsh accent goes up and down. It's like riding a horse. I feel like people's voices are on horseback, and I love that.
0: That's a beautiful way to put it. People's voices are on horseback.
7: Yeah,
0: yes.
7: The clip-clops up and down and up and down the hills, the hilly landscape of Wales.
0: So give me a couple more words you'd share with your students that
7: oh, absolutely.
0: Very bare minimum a traveler should be mindful of. What are a couple of words we should know?
7: I would say diolch is hugely important. It means thank you. That can go a
0: diolch.
7: Long way too. Diolch.
0: Uh-huh.
7: With a little bit of a guttural at the end.
0: Deal? And we shouldn't be shy about the guttural stuff.
7: No,
0: I mean,
7: no.
0: It sounds just like we're being comical or going over the top, but no.
7: Go for it.
0: Go ahead.
7: Go for
0: Deal.
7: It. Diolch. And croeso. Croeso means both welcome, as in welcome to Wales, croeso I Gymru, welcome to Wales, and also croeso means you're welcome.
0: So croeso.
7: Diolch and croeso are really good to know from a manners
0: And I understand
7: point of view.
0: The word for Wales itself, the English word, is from England's perspective, and it means stranger or foreigner or something like that. And the local word means comrade or part of your team.
7: Thank you
0: what
7: for bringing that up.
0: What is the Welsh word for Wales?
7: The Welsh word is Cymru, and it means
0: Cymru.
7: Home of fellow countrymen. But the world knows Wales by what the Angles and the Saxons called it, which is Wales, meaning home of the foreigners.
0: Home of the... That's not right.
7: That's not right at all.
0: Oh, my goodness. Hey, Pamela, as a teacher, you're kind of a tour guide. Let's just wrap up this lovely conversation with a moment in Wales where you're most gratified in your work, where your students, you hope, may be having a transformational experience.
7: Oh, that's a wonderful way to wrap up. There is nothing richer to me and more satisfying than to bring a group of people to Wales of all ages and watch them fall in love with the place that I love. Mm. And we do that out in the countryside at all different places. But I think what came to mind as you said that is taking students to Carrigkennan Castle. It's a Welsh castle on the edge of the Brecon Beacons National Park, and having them write about that. But we write right there in an ancient barn that's now the coffee shop. And one of the students jumped up and said, I can't remember what the walls feel like. And she ran out and she petted the walls. And she came back with a look on her face that she had just touched ancient history and she knew how to describe it. And to me, I get chills just saying that. That made me so happy.
8: I'm almost teary-eyed thinking of the joy you must have had as a teacher.
7: Oh, I think I cried.
8: Your student get it tactile. This is Wales. This is the long field. Pamela Petro, thank you so much, and thanks for the inspiration in your book about Wales, The Long Field.
7: Diolch yn fawr. Thank you so, so much, Rick. I've loved every minute.
9: All right.
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4: It's partially cloudy in Quartzsite, Parker, and Yuma this evening as temperatures slowly drop to 88 degrees. Winds out of the south at 5 miles per hour should become calm after midnight. Tomorrow, we should have a sunny Friday with an afternoon high near 114 degrees.

0: the passenger jet. A mid-air collision at Reagan National killed 67 people a year and a half ago. This is NPR.
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2: Hi, I'm Jake Armerding. So glad to be here listening to music with you. Folk music is some low-hanging fruit for classical composers. Every country, it seems, has its composers who love to incorporate it into their pieces. In Sweden, the best known of those was the composer Hugo Alvén, and the best example of it is his Swedish Rhapsody No. 1, about the midnight magic of a traditional Swedish Midsummer Eve celebration around the maypole.

Great finish. Naima Yirvi leading the Gothenburg Symphony Orchestra in Midsummer Vigil. We're a little past midsummer, but we'll let it slide. That's the Swedish Rhapsody No. 1 by Hugo Alvén. You know the frustration when you've discovered this thing, you're trying to sell people on it, and they just don't get it, they don't understand. You're like, oh, you've got to hear this, or you've got to see that thing. It'll blow your mind. And you can't get through. This next composer was a musician's musician. In other words, he never got the acclaim that he deserved, but all of his fellow contemporaries, players, they always know, this is the guy. So how do you turn people on to what they're missing? Well, you play it. Some wonderful guitarists like the man you're about to hear, John Williams, just kept relentlessly putting this guy's stuff into the spotlight, more or less forcing people to pay attention. And he's finally gotten him some much-deserved recognition. It's the Romanza by Antonio Lauro.

0: That's the great John Williams playing the romanza with plenty of romanza himself. That's by Antonio Lauro, one of Williams's, well, Williams is a champion, one of his champions, man trying to bring him into the spotlight. It's an ode to the second born, coming up next.
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2: It's partially cloudy in Quartzsite, Parker, and Yuma this evening as temperatures slowly drop to 88 degrees. Winds out of the south at 5 miles per hour should become calm after midnight. Tomorrow, we should have a sunny Friday with an afternoon high near 114 degrees.
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0: Birth order has a huge impact on the psyche. The firstborns get that precious quality time with mom and dad, all the extra attention, all the hopes and dreams. And for better and for worse, they can take that and run with it. High achievers, disciplined, also bossy. I speak with some authority on that point. Robert Schumann's Piano Quartet never got the same kind of press as its big brother did, the Piano Quintet. The quartet was the overshadowed little brother. But over time, it's come to be recognized as the gem that it is.

0: The Piano Quartet by Robert Schumann. Some musical defiance coming up next.
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3: Skies are clearing in Yuma, Parker, and Quartzsite this evening as clouds dissipate. We expect a low of 88 degrees. South winds at 5 miles per hour, becoming calm after midnight. Tomorrow, another sunny day with a high near 114 degrees.

said the little red hen. "Then I will do it myself." Composer Ruth Gipps wrote some of the best music of the 20th century. She tried to publish it and get it premiered, but no one would help her because, you see, she was a woman. So she did it herself. You're listening to her third symphony, and the only reason it premiered at all is because she conducted it with an orchestra that she put together. The unstoppable Ruth Gipps, coming up this hour.

tumultuous relationship between Clara Schumann and Johannes Brahms. It was kind of a with or without you situation. It was tortured. It was also touching. Like this next piece, one of Brahms's last, that he dedicated to her.

0: Such a gorgeous touch on the keys. That's Orly Shaham performing the Intermezzo No. 2 by Brahms. Ruth Gipps does it herself, coming up.
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0: If composer Ruth Gipps were a storybook character, she would be the Little Red Hen. She continues to ask for help. No one will give her the time of day. So she does it herself. She takes matters upon herself and gets it done. Here's her third symphony. She wrote it. She conducted the premiere. She assembled the orchestra that premiered it. She might have even rented the hall. I wouldn't put it past her. Symphony No. 3 by Gipps.

0: It's the Symphony No. 3 by the unstoppable Ruth Gipps. That's the BBC Philharmonic Orchestra, Ruman Gamba on the podium. At the time that Gipps composed it, she said she was so overworked professionally that it had to be written on trains, in bed, and, quote, in odd moments when some student was blessedly late or absent. She goes on to talk about trying to figure out the finale. As I worked ahead on this, during a gap between pupils, a new theme appeared on the violins, accompanied by clucking woodwind. At this point, the missing student arrived. I concealed my manuscript and unwillingly returned to duty. I just love that. Stolen moments leading to the creation of one of the world's best symphonies. Coming up, Franz Schubert makes his pitch for an opera.
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2: It's partially cloudy in Quartzsite, Parker, and Yuma this evening as temperatures slowly drop to 88 degrees. Winds out of the south at 5 miles per hour should become calm after midnight. Tomorrow, we should have a sunny Friday with an afternoon high near 114 degrees.
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2: Skies are clearing in Yuma, Parker, and Quartzsite this evening as clouds dissipate. We expect a low of 88 degrees. South winds at 5 miles per hour, becoming calm after midnight. Tomorrow, another sunny day with a high near 114 degrees.

0: There's something nice about putting all the cups and saucers away neatly in the cupboard, turning all the handles the same way, making sure everything's in its right place. There's also something nice about yanking open that cupboard and smashing all those cups on the floor with an almighty crash. Sturm und Drang, storm and stress. In other words, we're going to mess things up. That was the reaction of Germany's writers and composers to the Age of Enlightenment. Beethoven took it to heart in this, his Piano Sonata No. 2. A time for reason and a time for madness coming up.
1: Live from NPR News in Washington, I'm Dan Ronan. President Trump is escalating his trade war with Canada, and both countries are now raising tariffs on each other. But his latest move is renaming Lake Ontario, which sits between New York and Canada, to Lake America. NPR's Deepa Shivaram reports.
2: Trump signed an executive order directing the federal government to rename the smallest of the Great Lakes. He made a similar move last year, renaming the Gulf of Mexico.
3: We have a Gulf and we have a lake. Now

0: when I find myself introduced to some great new piano music by a woman composer, it seems like it's always the pianist Lara Downes who's introducing me to it. So thanks to Miss Downes. Peace of Mind by Hazel Scott. Here's Rhapsody in Black with Vernon Neal.
1: Welcome to Your Classical's Rhapsody in Black from APM, where we turn up the voices of Black artists in the world of classical music. I'm Vernon Neal. There are only two kinds of music: good music and the other kind. Duke Ellington dropped that little morsel of truth back in 1962. He made foundational contributions to good music in jazz, pop, and classical genres. To this day, people are still debating how to categorize him and his music. Did he bring jazz aesthetics to the symphonic world? Or did he bring symphonic sensibilities to jazz? The answer is a bit of both. It all started at Ellington's segregated elementary school in Washington, D.C., where he learned Black history and developed a fierce sense of Black pride. His teachers emphasized the best way to fight injustice was through high achievement. That idea shaped everything about his musical persona. He developed the reputation of a dapper, debonair showman with fine suits and slicked back hair at jazz hotspots like the Cotton Club in Harlem. Duke Ellington and his orchestra were made the house band and stayed for 5 years. In 1927, live radio broadcasts from the Cotton Club made Ellington a household name. He was the first Black band leader to have nationwide reach. It was the perfect vehicle for Ellington's subtle activism. He knew that white audiences were more apt to listen to Black music than read the writings of a Black activist. In an article for Rhythm Magazine, he wrote, "The music of my race is something more than the American idiom. It's the result of our transplantation to American soil and was our reaction in the plantation days to the tyranny we endured. What we could not say openly, we expressed in music." He said, "I want to rescue Negro music from its well-meaning friends. All arrangements of historic American Negro music have been made by conservatory-trained musicians who inevitably handle it with a European technique. It's time a big piece of music was written from the inside." That composition from the inside arrived in 1943. Ellington's first large-scale composition called Black, Brown, and Beige premiered at Carnegie Hall. The groundbreaking new work fused the improvisational verve of jazz with traditional orchestration to show three aspects of the Black American experience. Black is the first movement and pays tribute to enslaved Africans in America. Brown traces the emancipation of enslaved peoples into the Jim Crow era, the same one Ellington grew up in all the way through the two world wars. Beige celebrates the advances of Black Americans while they still live under something he called the veneer of progress. While Black, Brown, and Beige got mixed reviews at the premiere, today it gets plenty of overdue praise. According to Wynton Marsalis, it sits alone in the history of jazz. This is Rhapsody in Black from APM, with technical assistance from Cameron Wiley and support from Julie Amacher, Elizabeth Iverson, Andrea Blaine, Kevin O'Connor, and Scott Blankenship. 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I'm Vernon Neal.
0: Black, Brown, and Bray, and Beige by the Duke. There it was, Rhapsody in Black and Brown and Beige. Here's another Duke tune. In 2019, master clarinetist David Schifrin partnered up with the Dover and Harlem String Quartets in an album called Clarinet Quintets of Our Time. It's the kind of clarinet quintet album where you might hear some Duke Ellington. I say amen to that. Composer David Schiff arranged a handful of Duke tunes for Schifrin, plus a string quartet. Here's one called Heaven.

0: It's clarinetist David Schifrin with the Dover Quartet, performing Heaven from the Duke House Street by the Duke, Duke Ellington. Coming up, Beethoven takes the stress test.
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2: It's partially cloudy in Quartzsite, Parker, and Yuma this evening as temperatures slowly drop to 88 degrees. Winds out of the south at 5 miles per hour should become calm after midnight. Tomorrow, we should have a sunny Friday with an afternoon high near 114 degrees.
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0: Are you experiencing stress? No, you're not at the doctor's office right now. I'm just wondering if you could use a little Sturm und Drang. That's German for storm and stress. It was a reaction against the careful, rational, ordered thought of the Age of Enlightenment. By the mid-18th century, German writers and composers, they'd had enough of everything being in its right place, with reason and order being the end-all, be-all. They wanted to mess things up. And that's what Beethoven did at the end of his Piano Sonata No. 2. Listen for it.

0: A nice quiet ending. That's Stuart Goodyear conquering the Piano Sonata No. 2 by Ludwig van Beethoven. We're taking a look at the legacy of Alison Loggins Hull, coming right up.
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3: It's partially cloudy in Quartzsite, Parker, and Yuma this evening as temperatures slowly drop to 88 degrees. Winds out of the south at 5 miles per hour should become calm after midnight. Tomorrow, we should have a sunny Friday with an afternoon high near 114 degrees.

0: Human chemistry is a mystery. Who can say why this appeals to you and that to me? We like what we like. Often, even we don't know why. The viola might suffer being branded as the awkward child of the string family, not to mention the butt of all the orchestra jokes. But Max Bruch loved it. Actually, he was crazy about it. He wrote some of his best music for the instrument. I've got a perfect example of that coming up. Stay with me.
1: Live from NPR News in Washington, I'm Dan Runrun. Devastating floods have killed hundreds of people in Nepal and Tibet, with more than 1,000 still missing, among them about 90 Americans. NPR's Michelle Kellerman has more on the international relief efforts.
2: The head of the UN mission in Nepal, Lila Peters Yaya, says the floods have wiped out 35 bridges and destroyed about 25 miles of roads in Nepal. And that's making humanitarian efforts all the more complicated.
3: So you have one municipality where, you know, it's impossible to reach by road, and all the aid is being delivered by the government by helicopter.
2: She says the Nepalese government is deploying temporary bridges and the UN is trying to help with that. The UN has offered an initial $2.5 million in humanitarian aid for Nepal, and the Swiss government is pitching in $1 million more. Michelle Kellerman, NPR News, Washington.
1: President Trump Thursday signed an executive order that he said will rename Lake Ontario as Lake America. The move is the latest in the escalating trade battle between the United States and Canada, and what Trump said

0: The BBC National Orchestra of Wales, live from the 2026 BBC Proms, the Symphony No. 7 by Dvorak. Well, it turns out there is indeed a balm in Gilead. You'll hear what it sounds like in 60 seconds.
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0: Here's music by American contemporary composer Trevor Weston, currently an associate professor of music at Drew University in Madison, New Jersey. This is his take on the African-American spiritual There Is a Balm in Gilead, performed by clarinetist Marcus Ely with the Lyris Quartet.

0: The Lyrist Quartet with Marcus Ely, clarinetist, playing the Griot Legacies, There Is a Balm in Gilead, by Trevor Weston. It's the Awkward Child of the String Family, coming up.
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2: It's partially cloudy in Quartzsite, Parker, and Yuma this evening as temperatures slowly drop to 88 degrees. Winds out of the south at 5 miles per hour should become calm after midnight. Tomorrow, we should have a sunny Friday with an afternoon high near 114 degrees.
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0: The viola is a little bit like the last kid chosen at kickball. You're just not sure where to put him. He doesn't really fit in anywhere naturally. The only weird thing about that is he's awesome. He's the best player on the team. Just like viola. Unsung hero of the orchestra. Composer Max Bruch agreed. He absolutely loved viola. He wrote 10 pieces for it. Here's one of those, The Romance for Viola and Orchestra.

0: The violist Yuri Bashmet with the London Symphony Orchestra, The Romance for Viola and Orchestra by Max Brook.
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3: Skies are clearing in Yuma, Parker, and Quartzsite this evening as clouds dissipate. We expect a low of 88 degrees. South winds at 5 miles per hour, becoming calm after midnight. Tomorrow, another sunny day with a high near 114 degrees.

Some composers, like Mozart and Haydn, took the Python approach to their compositions. It was all about the huge meal. They'd write a whole opera or a symphony in one go. Size never intimidated them. This composer was a little more civilized. He liked to break things up into bite-sized pieces, rather than try to choke down the whole cow. He approached his suite for the solar system the same way. He broke it up into planets. You're listening to Saturn. Some bite-sized planets coming up this hour.

The Prelude No. 1, written and performed by the Norwegian composer Kjetil Bjørnstad. Bjørnstad decided early on that along with the music, he wanted some financial security in his life, so he became an author, as you do. Here's the thing. He's been wildly successful as both, published more than 20 books, so it worked out great for him. Some composers, like Mozart, relished the chance to write these epic orchestral pieces. He gloried in the massive scale of it. Could have been that he was a little guy. Who knows? Some others, like Chopin, preferred the smaller stuff, etudes, nocturnes, and the like. Then there was Gustav Holst. He kind of wanted it both ways. A man after my own heart. Holst was a little intimidated by the idea of composing a whole symphony, so he looked for ways to break up a large-scale work into bite-sized pieces. He was on holiday in Spain with some friends. The conversation turned to astrology, and that's when he hit on this idea of a suite of music about the solar system, which could be broken up into, well, planets, which are not exactly bite-sized, but you catch my meaning. Worked out great for him. Here is the Saturn movement.

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Today's contention is people really do judge a book by its cover. Would you be just as excited about a Robert Zimmerman concert as a Bob Dylan concert? Because they're the same guy. The compositional equivalent of this is judging a piece by its title. Here's one that started off as the regular old Promenade Sentimentale, ho-hum. But you and I know it as Clair de Lune. Ah, magic.

0: Doesn't that kill you? Just kill you that that guy does more with two bars than you and I have ever ridden. Well, I'll speak for myself.
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2: It's a warm Friday morning in Yuma, Parker, and Quartzsite as we head into a sunny day with an afternoon high close to 115 degrees today. A bit breezy, winds at 5 to 15 miles per hour, could gust up to 25 miles per hour. Tonight, partly cloudy with a low near 88.

there is a remarkable amount of symbolism packed into this piece of music. Three famous Renaissance paintings reimagined in sound. Each one, in its own way, tells a story of birth, awakening, of new life breaking through. Ottorino Respighi took those images, painted by Sandro Botticelli, and found a way to give them a voice. A musical voice that speaks of sacred transformation and seasonal transformation, like a new day slowly rising out of the dark. It's a tone poem built entirely on the idea of renewal. And it begins our time together tonight. It's three Botticelli pictures performed for you here by the Bournemouth Sinfonietta. I'm Melanie Renata. I'm so glad you're here. This is Music Through the Night.

0: Three Renaissance paintings, all reimagined in sound, all telling the same story of renewal. Three Botticelli pictures by Ottorino Respighi, shared with you there by the Bournemouth Sinfonietta. I'm Melanie Renata, with a pretty vibrant work for strings in just a moment. You're listening to Music Through the Night.
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0: A conglomeration of strings here from the eldest son of J.S. Bach, the one, the only, Wilhelm Friedemann Bach, the Vienna Academy, embracing and uplifting flutist Christian Gertner, for Bach's Flute Concerto in D major.

flutist Christian Gertner and the Vienna Academy, helping you to stay light on your feet as you near the end of your week. J.S. Bach's eldest son, Wilhelm Friedemann Bach's Flute Concerto in D Major. I'm Melanie Renata, so glad to have you here for some music through the night. Violinist Gideon Kramer, he opens this next work with some real busy staccato chords that just keep you feeling good. Pianist Martha Argerich joins in with some quick but gentle keys. It's Beethoven's Second Violin Sonata in A Major.

0: Just a lighthearted and real feel-good piece from Beethoven, his second violin sonata in A major, opus 12, number 2, shared with you there by violinist Gideon Kramer and pianist Martha Argerich.
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3: It's partially cloudy in Quartzsite, Parker, and Yuma this evening as temperatures slowly drop to 88 degrees. Winds out of the south at 5 miles per hour should become calm after midnight. Tomorrow, we should have a sunny Friday with an afternoon high near 114 degrees.

There may be no better sound for these shared dark hours than the harp. And while you're here in the depth of the night, you get to sink into something substantial. A full-scale work written for the instrument by someone who didn't just compose for the harp. His life was entwined with it. Yes, Elias Parrish Alvarez was a fabulous composer, but before that, he was a harpist. Mesmerized by the instrument from childhood. The kind of fascination that doesn't fade with age, it just deepens. In his 20s, he was sitting first harp in the Vienna Opera, and years later, he married a fellow harpist. The harp wasn't just his instrument, it was woven into his entire life. And when a composer loves an instrument that completely, you know you're in for something special. So settle in for the magic and adventure of his harp concerto in G minor, shared with you here by harpist Marielle Nordman and the Franz Liszt Chamber Orchestra. I'm Melanie Renata. This is Music Through the Night.

0: A powerful adventure wrapped up in that harp concerto in G minor by 19th century harpist and composer Elias Parrish Alvarez. Harpist Mariel Nordman performing with the Franz Liszt Chamber Orchestra. Jean-Pierre Rampal at the podium. I'm Melanie Renata with music fit for a queen in just a moment. You're listening to Music Through the Night.
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0: This may well be the most deliciously dramatic thing that you hear all day. It's Queen of Hearts from the score for the film The Queen by Alexandre Desplat, performed by the London Symphony.

Alexandre Desplat conducting the London Symphony for a slice of a film score that he composed, Queen of Hearts from The Queen. And speaking of royalty, Marie Antoinette, the last Queen of France, she was so far in her opulent bubble, she couldn't see the struggles of the people. The price of grain had skyrocketed, people were starving. Meanwhile, she built herself a hobby farm and played dress-up as a shepherdess. She still liked her fancy balls and her extravagant court life. And this work by Haydn was actually one of her favorites. It's Haydn's 85th symphony, which became known as The Queen. It's shared with you here by the Academy of St. Martin in the Fields. I'm Melanie Renata, and this is Music Through the Night.

0: A symphony fit for an ill-fated queen, a favorite of Marie Antoinette and thus nicknamed the Queen. Franz Joseph Haydn's 85th symphony, once performed in the White House by Martha Washington's granddaughter, performed for you there by the Academy of St. Martin in the Fields, Neville Mariner at the podium.
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3: It's a warm Friday morning in Yuma, Parker, and Quartzsite as we head into a sunny day with an afternoon high close to 115 degrees today. A bit breezy, winds at 5 to 15 miles per hour, could gust up to 25 miles per hour. Tonight, partly cloudy with a low near 88.
0: Some places are nearly impossible to express with words. Like hiking through the redwoods, sitting on the edge of Artist Point on Lake Superior. You really have to experience them to fully grasp the awe. This work by Arnold Bax is similar. He was absorbed in the poetry of W.B. Yeats, and his imagination was swept up by the wild hills of Ireland. Through this music, Bax didn't try to express how he felt about these things. He simply created a soundscape where the legends and landscape can speak through him. A musical world filled with mist and magic and fairies. It's a world that's on the horizon. I'm Melanie Renata. This is Music Through the Night. There's a couple of moments this hour where the energy really ramps up. But overall, you are in for a nice and chill hour of music. A work of love, a couple of guitars, too, in just a bit. First, this sweet little lullaby from composer Mikhail Antsev.

Violinist Rachel Barton Pine and pianist Matthew Hagel with the lullaby from Mikhail Antsev. 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I'm Melanie Renata. This is Music Through the Night. And this is

0: Julian Gray and Ronald Pearl, a.k.a. the Gray and Pearl guitar duo, sharing J.S. Bach's French Suite No. 5 in G. I'm Melanie Renata, with a tribute to the magic of the Fae in just a minute. This is Music Through the Night.
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0: Ireland is filled with lush, verdant scenery and dreamy folklore. So, of course, Irish poet W.B. Yeats created some pretty vivid images with his words. Composer Arnold Bax found the poetry of Yeats to be incredibly musically inspiring. You'll get a sense of some of the poetry from Yeats in this work by Bax called In the Fairy Hills, performed for you by the BBC Philharmonic, Vernon Hanley at the podium.

A musical spell where you get to exist within the fairy realm. In the Fairy Hills by Arnold Bax, the BBC Philharmonic performing. I'm Melanie Renata. This is Music Through the Night. And there's a Twitter-pated vibe in this next work. And, I mean, of course there is, because composer Gabriel Fauré was a romantic. Singer Emma Bardach was his love and his muse. He wrote a whole song cycle about her, and he adored Emma's daughter, too. So much so that he wrote some music for her as well. This Dolly Suite. It's performed for you here by the Boston Symphony.

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3: 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I'm Steve Inskeep in Washington, D.C.
4: And I'm Amy Martinez in Culver City, California. Federal Reserve Chairman Kevin Warsh speaks this morning at the Jackson Lake Lodge in Wyoming.
3: The elevation for this annual Fed conference is 6,800 feet. The stakes for the central banker are equally high. Investors were disappointed last month when Warsh promised to curb inflation but didn't say how.
4: NPR's Scott Horsley joins us now. Scott, sounds like this could be a do-over for the Fed chair.
5: Yeah, it could be, but there's no guarantee. All of us are still getting used to Kevin Warsh's somewhat elusive communication style, which is very different from the last several central bank leaders. And he could use this opportunity to maybe fill in some of the blanks, but he might not. As you say, investors were disappointed last month when Warsh talked a good game about getting prices under control, but offered very little in the way of a detailed roadmap. Kathy Bozjancic, who's chief economist at the big insurance company Nationwide, says she understands Warsh's reluctance to get locked into an economic forecast when right now there are a lot of moving parts, but she says she would like to have a better sense of what the Fed chairman's thinking.
6: I'd like to hear him be a bit more communicative on economic views, on inflation views. We're not talking forward guidance, but it's just some understanding of how he views the inflation dynamics right now, and perhaps even some outlook.
5: In the past, this annual meeting sponsored by the Kansas City Fed at Jackson Hole has offered a venue for that big picture. You know, back in 2022, for example, when inflation had just topped 9%, then Fed Chairman Jerome Powell used this meeting to warn that interest rates would go up and stay up for an extended period, which they did.
4: So considering how you describe his style as elusive, has Warsh telegraphed at all what he's going to say today?
5: No. At his news conference after the last Fed meeting in July, Warsh said he was still deciding what to use this speech for, whether he would talk about the next few months of policymaking or perhaps take a step back and offer a more long-range view.
7: If I could, in the high mountain air in Jackson, Wyoming, I'd like to also frame the big questions. What's really happening with productivity? What's really happening with demographics? What's really happening to the global economy amid the shocks?
5: And some forecasters think it's likely Warsh will stick with that high-altitude approach at Jackson Hole rather than, you know, sort of come down to sea level and talk about what we can expect in the next few months from the central bank. At the July meeting, the Fed held its benchmark interest rate steady, but three members of the committee voted to raise rates, and right now investors see about a 1 in 3 chance of a rate increase at the next Fed meeting in September.
4: Now, Warsh has been open and optimistic about the cost-cutting prospects of artificial intelligence. Are we likely to hear about that today?
5: We certainly could. It is the focus of one of the task forces that Warsh has set up to offer guidance to the Fed. You know, eventually the AI boom could usher in lower costs, but Matthew Luzzetti, who's chief economist at Deutsche Bank, warns that right now the massive investment in data centers to support AI is having the opposite effect. It's driving up the cost of construction and computer chips.
8: In the near term, at least, there's clear evidence that AI is an inflationary force, but there is hope that over the medium term, is if we look, you know, several years out, it will begin to be a disinflationary force by lifting productivity growth, making the economy far more productive, and therefore putting downward pressure on prices as we look ahead.
5: Warsh is optimistic about the long-range potential of AI, but of course, a lot of consumers are more preoccupied with the prices they're paying right now at the gas pump and the grocery store, and they'd like to hear what the Fed's going to do about it.
4: NPR's Scott Horsley. Scott, thanks.
5: You're welcome.
3: David Wilcox has been listening with us. He is at Bloomberg Economics and the Peterson Institute for International Economics, and he also worked at the Federal Reserve for more than 30 years. Mr. Wilcox, good morning.
9: Good morning. Good to be with you.
3: Okay, Scott laid it out. Investors want to know what

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1: 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It's 8:19. On the night President Trump announced the war with Iran, he had a message for its people.
2: When we are finished, take over your government. 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
1: But 6 months on, the war is still going, and many people of Iran are feeling scared and abandoned. 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
1: 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It's 8:19. On the night President Trump announced the war with Iran, he had a message for its people.
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3: 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And Arizona scientists are working on new ways to gauge wildfire risks. 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
11: 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He has one of the most iconic voices in all of hip-hop.

0: That is the high-pitched, nasally voice of Mike Diamond, better known as Mike D, one-third of the genre-bending group, the Beastie Boys.
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0: Now you can let that voice warm back inside your brain with Mike D's new album titled Thank You. It's the first new music from any member of the Beastie Boys in 15 years, and he sat down with me at NPR's studio in Culver City to talk about it. So, Mike, let's start with the name of the album, Thank You. Let's hear a bit of that title track.

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5: There's an extreme heat warning for Yuma and La Paz counties today, with the high near 114 in Parker. Partly cloudy tonight with low around 88. Mostly sunny and breezy in Quartzsite with a high near 116. Partly cloudy tonight with low around 89. And sunny in Yuma with a high near 113. Gust to size 20 miles per hour. Partly cloudy tonight with low around 88.
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7: The Trump administration continues to try to enforce an executive order that would limit voting by mail. But states, including Arizona, continue to try to block it.
8: States run our elections, period. Not the Postal Service and not the president.
7: I'm Mark Brody. Today on the show, our Friday newscap panelists analyze the week's top stories. Also, why Arizona scientists are looking down to help gauge wildfire risks, observing a personal anniversary, and how a local magazine hopes to bring more women into the skilled trades workforce.
9: It is not a job a lot of young people or full stop people have much insight into, or not, they're not careers unless your dad did it.
7: That and more on the show after a check of this hour's news.
10: Live from NPR News, I'm Lakshmi Singh. Today marks 6 months since the United States and Israel went to war with Iran, with direct talks essentially at a standstill. NPR's Hadil Alshalchi reports Tehran, in the meantime, has turned the Strait of Hormuz into its strategic weapon.
11: When Israel and the U.S. went to war with Iran on February 28th, one of the stated goals was to bring down the regime in Tehran. While the killing of Ayatollah Ali Khamenei delivered a blow to the Islamic Republic, Iran's leaders have managed to hold on to power, and instead of collapsing, the regime has taken an even harder line. In the past 6 months, Iran blockaded the Strait of Hormuz, disrupting global oil supplies that have been felt at the gas pump worldwide. The war has had severe economic consequences for Iran. The cost of living has skyrocketed. Some Iranians say they're buying groceries on credit and find it hard to track down medicine. Hadil Alshalchi, NPR News, Istanbul.
10: About 2,500 people are still unaccounted for after deadly flooding along the China-Nepal border this week. Chinese officials say more than 500 of them on the Tibet side. Among the missing are at least 264 nationals. NPR's Jennifer Pack reports rescue crews have reached the hardest-hit area after operations were briefly suspended over fears an upstream lake could overflow.
12: The lake was formed after an enormous chunk of ice snapped off a glacier, triggering waves of mud, water, and ice barreling down the Himalayas on Wednesday. Trees and homes were swept away or submerged. Chinese state media showed aerial shots of the Jilong border checkpoint buried under a mudslide, including a six-story building. Some of the debris jammed up the water. A lake started forming upstream, and it's been filling up. It's also been raining in the area. Chinese rescue workers are racing to reduce the risk of more flooding, and police in Nepal say the Chinese have told them to be on alert on their side of the border. Jennifer Pak, NPR News, Beijing.
13: The White House is honoring the first group of astronauts to travel beyond low Earth orbit since 1972 and to travel farther than any other human. NASA Commander Reid Weissman, pilot Victor Glover, and mission specialist Christina Cook and Jeremy Hansen of the Canadian Space Agency traveled around the moon and back during a nine-day mission earlier this year. President Trump has presented them with the Congressional Space Medal of Honor.
14: Our nation will conquer, and we will conquer indeed, this vast frontier that we have before us, and we'll reach American courage, and we'll use American genius and daring and all of the things that we have that nobody else can ever compete with. We will explore it, we will tame it, and we will win it. We will always win.
13: President Trump speaking moments ago from the Johnson Space Center in Houston. From Washington, this is NPR News. Researchers at NASA and the University of Maryland say new evidence suggests microbes from Earth could potentially survive on the moon. Scott Massioni of member station WYPR has that story.
15: University of Maryland researchers studied environments on the moon and then tried to see if Earth-born microbes would be able to handle the conditions. The answer was yes if the bacteria and fungi were in pockets of shadow that protected them from lethal radiation. Now with NASA plans underway to get humans back on the moon by 2028, Stefano Bertone, a scientist who worked on the study, says they'll need to be careful.
16: We want to preserve the scientific record that the moon represents and that we don't want to contaminate the moon and just assume that everything will reset.
15: Bertone says NASA may need to consider how it collects samples to reduce contamination. For NPR News, I'm Scott Massioni in Baltimore.
13: Federal Reserve Chair Kevin Warsh says inflation in the U.S. remains too high, and that policymakers will be watching things carefully, though he did not give a clear indication of how he intended to act. In a speech in Jackson Hole, Wyoming today, Warsh noted inflation's running above the Fed's 2% target, adding, "The Fed's predominant focus right now should be on prices." A divided Fed kept interest rates on hold in July, and Warsh came under intense scrutiny from markets after he failed to provide a clear game plan of how he and the Fed would bring down inflation. U.S. stocks trading lower this hour, with the Nasdaq down 150 points. This is NPR News.
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7: Good morning. It's the show on KJZZ 91.5. I'm Mark Brody in Phoenix. Coming up, scientists are working on new ways to gauge wildfire risks and the effort to get more women into skilled trades. But first, it is time for the Friday newscap and some voices from the news this week.
8: This effort by the United States Postal Service and the federal government right now is a naked attempt to inject chaos and doubt into our election system right before voting starts.
20: I was not surprised at all. I also was not surprised by the timing of it. So you have a Democrat AG investigating and then making a ruling of poor Democrat governor.
21: He called for pardoning of the January 6th defendants and called them J6 political prisoners.
22: Our Donaldson police, our Rangers, have been stopping contractors. If they didn't have the necessary permits, they weren't letting them know. You are trespassing. Please leave the nation.
23: I believe I should be abolished. There is no reform for a system that is completely fundamentally corrupt. There is a failure, systemic failure, and it needs systemic change.
24: I believe if we want to make changes, we don't go over and attack ICE, we don't protest ICE, we go to Washington and we rewrite the laws to improve it.
7: And joining me to talk about more confusion related to mail-in voting, a handful of new polls in Arizona, and more are Marcus Dellartino of First Strategic. Marcus, good morning.
25: Good morning.
7: And Jason Barraza of Veritas. Jason, good morning to you.
26: Good morning to you.
7: So, Jason, let me start with you. A lot of news coming about President Trump's executive order, which, long story short, would in all likelihood result in fewer people being allowed to vote by mail. The Supreme Court issued what was described as a procedural ruling, which kind of allowed the executive order to go forward. There's another ruling, I think, just this morning, blocking it at some point. Chris Mays, the Arizona's attorney general, part of the effort, the lawsuit that resulted in this morning's blocking. Just like almost regardless of what actually happens, what do you think the impacts of all of this back and forth, all the discussion about whether we'll be allowed to vote by mail will have in Arizona, where like the vast majority of voters vote that way?
26: Vast majority vote that way. It's a tool that we utilize.

0: exercise its will within our voting system. We're not going to do that. You know, it causes confusion amongst the voting population, amongst the various states that are going to have to abide by this. So we're not in the best situation for right now as far as having clarity about how our system's going to work.
1: Marcus, is there a danger for President Trump in terms of Republican turnout when you're, I mean, we saw what happened in 2020 when he encouraged people not to vote by mail. Is there a danger that, I mean, both, you know, both parties obviously would be affected. Is there maybe a particular problem for Republicans here?
2: Yeah, I mean, I almost answered yes as soon as you said Marcus. I am not on board with this strategy, and I'll tell you, you know, I've been doing campaigns in Arizona for close to 30 years, and I will tell you Republicans have always dominated early voting, okay? They essentially invented the system back when Forbes was running in a presidential primary, if anybody remembers that, and were able to hone that skill to their benefit. And so from that standpoint alone, I think that it's a bad idea to limit early voting. However, if you want to take it one step further, you know, for those folks that have somebody in assisted living centers, I would tell you that it is probably an 85-90% Republican base in an assisted living center, right? You know, these folks are older and those demographics tend to go Republican. I don't think it's a good idea to cut them out of being able to vote. And you just expand out from there, on that older demographic. So, and to be honest with you, I love sitting at my kitchen table and being able to go through the ballot book and read the ballot propositions and take my sweet time doing it. But we'll have to see how this one rolls.
1: The people who would be behind you in line also appreciate that, especially with the number of ballot measures we've had on the ballots the last number of years. Jason, do you see this becoming a campaign issue? Like, do you see, for example, Democrats saying, hey, look, you know, Republicans are trying to take away your right to vote by mail?
0: It's already a campaign issue. I think that the voting public has ranked the protection of our democracy pretty high on their interests across the board. And this is at the heart of it, you know, exercising your right to vote. We've got a system that, as Marcus points out, has been utilized by the Republican Party incredibly effectively, especially here in Arizona. And now you're calling that into question. You know, we're going to be better served allowing people to exercise their voice and vote in our elections.
1: Marcus, you were nodding your head as Jason said this would become an issue. You agree with that?
2: I think it already has. Yeah, I, you know, Chris Mays held a press conference. Was that yesterday?
1: I think it was yesterday. Yeah,
2: about this issue, and I fully expect her to keep beating that drum and keep that message point alive.
1: Is that an effective talking point, do you think?
2: I think so. I mean, look, you're running for attorney general, for God's sakes. You got plenty to talk about. Fentanyl, you know, the list goes on and on and on. But I think it will be one thing to, you know, voters are concerned about it. Will they have to go to their polling place and they'll have to go find their polling place because it's probably not where they think it is. And instead of getting that ballot in the mail, it's concerning to them.
1: All right. So one of the things that Chris Mays, I'm assuming, would rather not talk about on the campaign trail is her investigation into the governor and Sunshine Residential. This was an alleged pay-to-play scheme. We heard at the top of the show Andy Biggs saying he's not surprised that this was the outcome. There is, of course, another investigation still ongoing with the Auditor General's office with the help of the Maricopa County attorney. Jason, do you see this as continuing? Obviously, Andy Biggs is looking to make this a campaign issue. Is this one that you think will stick?
0: I don't think it will stick because you have to look at the historical context. And if you've read the findings that Attorney General Mays put forward, it makes perfect sense on her position on this. One, this practice has happened throughout our history. Previous administrations have been called into question and the same result has occurred, that there was no finding of wrongdoing. When you're dealing with an individual's freedom of speech, which is in this context is kind of materializes in a political contribution, people have the freedom to make those contributions. And as long as there isn't that evidence of quid pro quo, meaning, you know, I'm going to do this if you give me that, as long as there's no evidence of that, there is no wrongdoing. And the attorney general said she's interviewed tons of people, went through the records and found no evidence of any of that quid pro quo. But to your point, of course, it's going to be a campaign issue. You know, the other side desperately wants this to stick and to this be a reason for voters not to support both the governor and probably Attorney General Mays. So, you know, it's going to be out there. It's going to be talked about. I don't think it's going to be something that's going to change people's opinion.
1: When you talk about the investigators interviewed lots and lots of people, notably, they did not have a chance to interview Governor Hobbs herself. Is that a bad look for the governor, do you think?
0: The governor provided

0: provided her statements to that, so she was able to share her side of the story, and the attorney general took it for what it's worth, whether that was done in person or through a written communication. It's the same answer.
1: Marcus, do you see this becoming an effective messaging point for the Biggs campaign?
2: I think it would. I mean, here's the art of the deal, right? And this is going to sound terrible, but the facts don't matter, right? It's the allegation that matters. And the allegation probably would work if there was some money behind it, right? It's not enough to get, you know, a couple sentences in the newspaper and maybe a one-night, you know, three-minute story. You've got to put an advertising campaign against that and message it. And that's not happening. You know, I'm not seeing a whole lot of Republican advertisements on TV, frankly, anywhere. That is concerning for the whole Republican ticket at this point.
1: Why do you think that is?
2: I have always thought the turning point was going to ratchet up here and early on and want to get these Republican candidates defined before the Democrats could define them, which has been the Democrat strategy for every successful Democrat campaign in Arizona for God knows how many years now. There's no secret, right? But that money somehow is not materialized, and I'm in the dark as to why.
1: It is interesting, especially because, you know, the Republicans, at least running statewide, generally had competitive primaries, whereas the Democrats didn't. So you would think if you were trying to fund Republican candidates, like, you know, there was some nastiness in some of those primary campaigns, none of it on the Democratic side because there were no primaries. You'd think that, like, as soon as you turn the page from the primary and work on the general, that's the time to start doing that, right?
2: Yeah, I think that the primaries did cause a lot more damage from a fundraising standpoint than people assumed. You know, Republicans in the past have been successful when the field's been cleared and they were saving all that money for the general election, and that wasn't the case. And, you know, also, it's a defensive battlefield, right? The map's gotten a lot bigger for Republicans, and they got to defend in places that they haven't had to traditionally defend in. And so, you know, the money gets a little more scarce, especially nationally.
1: Well, assuming the money comes at some point, I mean, do you think, is this the kind of issue that would animate voters to get to the polls? Like, you know, alleged pay-to-play schemes, alleged quid pro quo, governor, you know, not sitting for an interview. Like, is that the kind of thing, like, if there is money to advertise, is this, do voters care?
2: I don't think it changes your mind whether you're going to vote. You know, in every poll we've seen, affordability is at the top of the ticket. That's what's motivating people to go to the polls, right? Inflation, the cost of beef, your grocery bill, your gas, that's what's the true driver of what's going to get people actually to vote. But would it make a difference to somebody who's truly up in the air? There's a possibility.
1: Jason, I'm curious if you're seeing the same thing in terms of advertising, the money coming in for Republican candidates versus Democratic candidates, and if so, to what you attribute it?
0: I think that the Republican candidates are kind of at an incredible point right now because they just finished their primaries, and so they had one messaging that they needed to put forward there, and most of them are now trying to pivot so that they can be more in the center, which recent history has taught us that that's kind of the place you need to be if you're going to be successful here in Arizona. And I think that one of the issues that they're having is what is that messaging that they need to bring forward for the middle. We saw Congressman Biggs made a pretty quick shift where he was trying to be kind of more moderate candidate, speak a little bit off of what your traditional turning point talking points would be, and so I don't think that they've really defined or figured out what that message is that they can bring forward that's going to be a winning message.
1: Interesting.
2: I'll tell you, Marcus, this because it's somewhat interesting. There's an Atlantic article that came out this week, and everybody knows that, you know, the Trump fundraising machine is insane. I mean, they're sitting on $400 million. And what traditionally has happened is the funders, the donors, instead of giving to the National Republican Senatorial Committee or RNC or their state party, whatever that is all going to the MAGA PAC. I think that's the formal name, actually. And so they're sitting on $400 million. And the question is, sitting around the table, what are we going to do? Like, how do we help out Biggs in Arizona? How do we help out Juan Sescamani? How do we help out? And the solution here that they devised is, since they think that this campaign is largely going to be about him, is to cut an ad that is about him. And so I expect at some point here in Arizona, we're going to see a campaign ad basically talking about why you need to elect Republicans, because of he's going to point out his successes in this ad. And it's a different, I will tell you, it's a different strategy than I than I thought was coming.
1: Yeah, that is interesting. All right, we'll have to take a quick break. Marcus Delortino, Jason Barraza, I'm Mark Brody in Phoenix. The Friday Newscap continues in just a moment.
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7: Today's day sponsors are Dave and Ellen Reek, wishing their son Stephen a happy 29th birthday. They say, Stephen, your kind and curious spirit has made you an amazing son, brother, uncle, and teacher. In the words of Javier Baez, success is no accident. It is hard work, perseverance, sacrifice, and most of all, love of what you are doing. We are proud of you and love you so much.
1: Good morning. It's the Friday Newscap on KJZZ 91.5. I'm Mark Brody. My guests this week are Jason Barraza of Veritas and Marcus Delortino of First Strategic. Guys, a bevy of polls this week. Maybe that's not the right word. I don't know. But it seems like there were some differences in the numbers, but not so much in what the numbers were saying in terms of at least this snapshot in time, a couple months out, who's leading. There was a poll from High Ground that found Governor Hobbs leading Andy Biggs by 15 points. There's a GOP internal poll from Gray House that found Governor Hobbs leading Congressman Biggs by 4 points. They all found basically the Democrats leading, at least in the top three races, governor, secretary of state, attorney general. Marcus, what do we make of these at this moment in time?
2: You know, it's funny. There were so many polls done on this race that we literally stopped doing it. We were about to go out and do a poll and said, forget about it.
1: There's way too many others. Much.
2: There's too many out there. So we're going to switch. But anyway, you know, there's not one poll out there that says Andy Biggs is leading. There's plenty of polls that say Andy Biggs is close. And so what that tells me is this race is going to come down to turnout. I don't think anybody thinks it's going to be a 15-point blowout. I think everybody thinks it will still be a relatively close race. And in relatively close races, turnout matters. The danger with this many polls this early is that it starts to set this messaging point that Hobbs has won re-election. And that has a tendency to depress Republican voters who are wondering if their vote even makes a difference.
1: And maybe Republican donors, too.
2: True. You know, save my money for something that, you know, might win. And, you know, that is a legit part of strategy, right? And so the Democrats are capitalizing on that, and Republicans would have done so as well, is to keep this flurry of polls going that shows that she's winning so it depresses Republican turnout.
1: Yeah, Jason, I guess there's maybe a danger on both sides, right? In terms of, you know, if you're consistently shown down, as Marcus said, it could depress turnout, enthusiasm, money. But I would imagine there's a concern also if you're the Democrats and you're consistently shown up, maybe you take the foot off the gas a little bit.
0: I don't think that point's going to hit for maybe another month if we see another round of polls come out where you have the governor still leading and our other statewide candidates still leading. I think then what's going to start creeping in is, are we going to get apathy on the Democratic side because they feel like they've already won this election, and then our voters are going to stay at home and not show up on election day. So it plays both ways here in that, yes, you might have one side say, well, what's the point of me showing up? You know, I've already lost. But the other side is saying, well, what's the point of me showing up? I've already won. So the political parties and the campaigns need to keep their base active and excited and ready to get out there to vote on election day.
1: Do you have a sense of, I mean, this is a pretty wide gap in terms of, yes, obviously Governor Hobbs is ahead in all these polls, and there were some last week as well, but the margin is there's a pretty wide disparity. Do you have a sense of like where this race actually is right now?
0: I think that what you can take from the polls is that currently right now the Democrats and Hobbs specifically are leading. They're in the lead. Exactly how big that is up for question. And I think we're seeing the disparity. And I know this is something that Marcus that you know quite a bit about, but the pollsters right now are trying to figure out who the electorate is going to be. And I think that's what's feeding into the differences that we're seeing in these polls, because the different pollsters are predicting that the people that show up in November are going to be have different demographics. And so as they try to refine that and decide, okay, this is what we're predicting that voting base is going to look like in November, then the polls will get more and more accurate. But right now, we're still trying to figure that out.
1: Marcus, do you buy into that?
2: Yeah, absolutely. I mean, that's definitely there's a couple things that account for the differences in the polling. But the major one is your turnout model, meaning who's showing up. And so, as you can imagine, if you are guessing that independents are showing up at a higher number than another pollster, that probably benefits Hobbs, because in all the crosstabs, it shows that she's winning independents. So it's little things like that that can make vast differences. But again, the art of being a pollster isn't writing questions. The art of being a pollster is picking what the turnout model is going to be.
1: One more quick question on the governor's race polls. Significant that the governor, while she is leading, is not over 50%?
2: I think it shows a possibility. What I'm finding most interesting, and it's repetitive from 4 years ago, but is what I call Republican guilt. And so, you've got whoever those voters are that are Republicans that are voting for Hobbs instead of Biggs, might get two races down, maybe three races. But if you're paying attention, I mean, Kimberly Yee is actually winning in some of these polls in that superintendent.
1: Yeah. And she won 4 years ago, too.
2: Right. So it shows that these Republicans do have a tendency to come back home. And then what's that mean for down ballot once you get to your state legislative races? And I think Democrats are not taking their foot off the gas. I think they did years ago. But I think that they know they want to win this legislature, and so they're trying to keep their foot on the gas, and Republicans need to keep the Republicans coming home.
1: So, Marcus, one other thing that these polls found, the Noble Predictive Insights poll looked at President Trump's approval rating, to the point you were making about, like, maybe we're going to start seeing some ads making this race about him. This poll found that Trump's approval rating in Arizona, 39%, the lowest that poll has ever found. Does that bring that strategy into question?
2: I mean, it's what for the optimistic side of that argument, what I would say is they are right. I mean, the White House is right that ultimately this will be largely about him and his policies. Mm-hmm. I think it is somewhat of a valid argument to say, if it's about me, then why don't I go out and talk about my good accomplishments and try and set the record straight? True. The downside of that is, of course, you're reinforcing, negative.
1: Yeah.
2: And it also may not be this message point that is specific to that district or that state. And so that gets interesting. I'd also add that, when Biden got tossed out, he was at about 11 points under. And that was what's considered sort of a watershed moment. And so, the danger here is looking at those numbers is, are we looking at potentially, the reverse?
1: Mm. Jason, if you're a Democratic candidate, are you hoping that the White House will tie Republican candidates to President Trump?
0: Absolutely. I think that's the biggest strategy the Democrats have right now, is to tie every candidate that they're facing, no matter what level we're talking about, what race we're talking about, is to tie that candidate to Trump, because we're kind of in some ways returning to normalcy in a midterm election, where it's kind of we're now judging the White House, right? What has the White House done since their election, and is that going to create a backlash to that same party's candidates in down ballot? And I think we're starting to see that happen. Trump has been incredibly skillful at kind of avoiding or kind of rewriting how elections play out, but I think that we're coming back home to, the midterm. People are looking at what the White House has done, what the president has done, and they're going to hold him accountable, and that's going to do nothing but benefit Democrats.
1: I mean, it's kind of, to your point, like, the midterms traditionally have sort of been a referendum on the current administration, maybe the current Congress, and in past years, it's maybe been a little bit less of that, but you're saying it's sort of reverting back to that.
0: I think
1: now
0: Democrats are certainly hoping that we're going to come back to that, because that's just been the playbook, right? You knew that you were going to have a little bit of suppression if you had the White House, and hopefully that's what plays out.
1: Marcus, the Republican Attorneys General Association is putting Arizona in among 13 states where they'll spend $7 million among those to boost Republican AG candidates. I guess maybe to the point you were making earlier about, like, where's some of the Republican money coming from? I would imagine this is at least somewhat good news for Warren Peterson.
2: Oh, absolutely. It's great news for Warren Peterson. You know, he needs to get up in the air. He needs to define himself. He was able to do that during the primary, so he has that advantage. But last night, I will tell you, I saw my first attack ad on Warren Peterson from the Chris Mays campaign. And it wasn't on regular cable. It was like over the top. So, but it was an attack. And so, you know, Peterson needs to get up on air and, you know, define the message here quick. And I think this money helps. The missing part of this is, now that the Republican Governors Association's done this, is the DGA going to come in?
1: Yeah. Well, and, you know, the polls, Republican Attorneys General Association, the polls have generally shown the current Attorney General, Chris Mays, leading, although the GOP internal one, it was a one-point lead for Mays over Peterson. So I guess that's the question, right? Does the Democratic counterpart to the Republican Attorney General Association also come in with some money here?
0: Certainly, I would imagine that the Mays campaign is hoping that that's the case. I mean, if you look at the bigger picture, the Attorney General won her seat by literally a handful of votes.
1: Fewer than 300.
0: You know, this race should be on everyone's targets on both sides of the aisle as either defending or trying to get this seat. So as a candidate, you know, any money is good money. You got to think that President Peterson's campaign is liking the attention that they're getting nationally. I got to think that the DAGA, that the Democratic Attorney General's Association, is going to be there for Mays as they evaluate their races across the country as well.
2: What's interesting about the AG's race as opposed to these other races is, and this is a little inside baseball, but, you know, Republicans probably pick up like 3 points just because it's a law and order position.
1: Mm.
2: Boots and hats, sheriffs, badges. You know, that favors a Republican message. And so, you know, Republicans got to make the most out of that 3% that they can at this point.
1: Yeah, interesting. All right, we'll have to leave it there, guys. Marcus Sellertino, Jason Barraza, thanks you both for the conversation. I really appreciate it.
2: Thank you.
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1: Good morning. It's the show on KJZZ 91.5. I'm Mark Brody. Coming up, a local startup hopes to bring more women into the skilled trades workforce. We'll hear from its founder. But first, a pilot project in the Tonto National Forest is studying a potential new way to gauge wildfire risk. It involves monitoring moisture levels in both soil and plants, both living and dead. If it goes well, the sensors could be used across different ecosystems around Arizona and beyond. Sally Diamond is an associate professor in the School of Forestry at Northern Arizona University and is working on the project. She joins me. And Sally, can you explain why this is an area that's ripe for more study compared to what we know about it so far?
12: Yeah. So we know that fire needs some basic elements, right? It needs fuel, heat, oxygen. And in wildfire settings, this fuel is typically in the form of live plants that are close to the ground, as well as dead material, like organic material that's on the forest floor. And so the ability of that material to ignite and carry fire is a function of its moisture content. Historically, it's really hard to collect fuel moisture data. People have to go out into the forest and collect it. Usually it's done every 2 weeks if we're lucky. So in our new study, we're using live and dead fuel moisture sensors coupled with soil moisture sensors, which gives us real-time data on the moisture content of the whole forest. So really what we're hoping to do is better understand the drying of the plants, the whole moisture content of the system, and predict their potential to ignite and carry fire.
1: So when you're monitoring these, are you able to put a sensor, for example, in the soil or on a plant once and have it continually record data as opposed to having to continue to go to those locations?
12: Exactly. So not only are you getting, when you go out and collect the samples, you get essentially what we call a snapshot in time. So these sensors, which the live and dead fuel sensors go right on the plant or the woody material itself, the soil sensors go down in the ground, but we can collect data every 15 minutes. And the really cool thing is that we can access it remotely.
1: Huh. I would imagine that's really helpful when you're trying to make decisions based on, for example, lightning strikes or, you know, any other number of factors that might lead to a wildfire.
12: Definitely. The nice thing, too, is you can put these in pretty remote locations. And so, you know, if you have a lightning strike nearby, you can look at that soil moisture data, the live or dead fuel moisture data, as well as the weather station data that we collect and make really, really fine point scale management decisions about what you're going to do to fight that fire.
1: So does that mean then that you can, for example, have particular neighborhoods or even blocks, you know, in the ready, set, go in terms of evacuation, or know where to deploy particular firefighting resources?
12: That is the hope, is that we could really use this rather than issuing a really broad scale, say, red flag warning or high or extreme fire danger. We could make it much more localized.
1: Do you know, like, what level of moisture or lack of moisture is sort of the sweet spot for a fire igniting? Like, do you, I guess, I know you know how to use the data, but how specifically are you able to interpret that data?
12: Yeah, so the Forest Service now collects live fuel moisture, and so they have very particular thresholds based on that. The fuel moisture sensors and the soil moisture sensors go on a different scale, so we're learning what that moisture content should be in the fuel moisture sensors. For soil moisture, we can certainly see when the soil is dry enough that we expect those plants to be stressed. So those are really well-known values, and we've certainly seen some of those values in the data this summer.
1: How have you decided where to put these sensors to begin with?
12: Yeah, so we've been working very closely with the Tonto National Forest and then Salt River Project, who is funding this research, to identify sites where they're actually collecting those fuel moisture samples. So that allows us at least every 2 weeks to compare their data with our data, which is incredibly important anytime you're putting out a new type of sensor. And then the Tonto National Forest has been incredibly helpful for helping us understand what sensors, what trees to instrument, and where to put our sensors. So we're really interested in what our information can give the forest managers.
1: Hmm. So what do you think is the ultimate potential of being able to do this? Like, how far do you think this could go? How much benefit do you think it could offer?
12: Yeah, so the technology, I'm very excited about the potential and where we can see it go. So one, as I mentioned, we get this information real time so we can see what the system is doing. We can actually, we've had fire go over these sensors before. So in terms of understanding how to make decisions on the ground about wildfire or prescribed fire is really, really exciting. Another thing too is just incorporating this information into our new fire danger rating system. So updating those with real-time data so we're not relying on some of that coarse information about how live, dead fuels, what their moisture content is. And then another really exciting thing is that when we think about the soil moisture going into the winter or the dormant season, we can better understand the status of those moisture contents and what we think the trees will be doing as essentially they green up. So are they going into that green up is what we would call healthy, or are they going to be vulnerable to any large droughts that we get during the growing season?
1: I mean, it sounds like there might be some hydrological benefits here, too.
12: They are. And actually, my background is forest hydrology. And so understanding that soil moisture component, that live fuel moisture component, gives us so much information about the health of the forest, its vulnerability to fire, but also to pathogens and pests. But we can also get, with that below ground information, a better understanding of hydrology in terms of post-wildfire risk for flooding, any type of monsoon risk for flooding. So it really, all this information together is going to give us a lot that we can do in terms of protecting the surrounding forests and communities.
1: Could it also potentially be helpful in terms of trying to prevent fires? Like if you know an area that, you know, the soil moisture is particularly low and there's maybe you're noticing more fuels there, more dead fuels there, that you can say, hey, you know, somebody should go and clear that stuff out so there's less fuel if a wildfire were to come?
12: Oh, for sure. So, you know, one of the things we've talked about is, oh, spread and what happens when it's igniting, but that ability to localize those decision-making tools and say, okay, yeah, this forest is looking really stressed. Let's prioritize this for one of our thinning operations or one of our fuels treatments. And same with those dead fuels, like, oh yeah, these dead fuels are really, really dry. Let's go out and clear them. Is really, in an ideal world, we're not getting large wildfires. And so the ability to manage before that happens is much better and more ideal than trying to fight these large fires.
1: All right. That is Sally Diamond, an associate professor in Northern Arizona University School of Forestry. Sally, thanks so much. I appreciate it.
12: Thank you for having me.
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13: Will Forte spent 8 seasons as a cast member on Saturday Night Live. But when he was first offered the job, he actually turned it down. He'll tell you about that decision and why his new movie, Coyote vs. Acme, was almost not released. That's coming up on Q from CBC.
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1: Good morning. It's the show on KJZZ 91.5. I'm Mark Brody. Women make up less than 5% of the skilled trades workforce in the U.S., and our next guest this morning is hoping to change that. Kate Glantz is the co-founder of Move Over Bob, a local startup media brand and magazine that's aimed at getting more women to join the trades, from plumbers to electricians to welders. And to do it, she gave it a try herself. She spoke more about it with my co-host, Lauren Gilger.
14: I had done well professionally and I had a house and, you know, by societal standards, hey, you know, you made it, girl.
15: Yeah.
14: And yet I wouldn't have even been able to tell you I would need a wrench to fix a leaky faucet. I was fully out of the loop of life skills 101. And that, as someone who is so, you know, investigative and just always trying new things, it really bothered me. So I just dove in and I registered for one semester pre-apprenticeship at Mesa Community College, where I learned how to frame a house, picked up power tools and hand tools for the first time. And I loved it. And the, like, so part of it was just like, can I?
15: Yes.
14: The second part of it was I had been seeing so much tangentially in the news and in sort of my special interests around women's economic independence about the skilled trades being in demand, high paying, and us really being on the brink of a true workforce crisis.
15: Right.
14: And that was super interesting.
15: So you thought about this from the beginning yes. as an entrepreneur, but I love that you went and actually did it. What did it feel like to hold the power saw? You know, like, what is it? Just feel great.
14: OMG, so powerful. You just let it rip, and you know, and then try using a bandsaw. You're cutting metal. Ooh. You feel like you've invented fire, basically. Like, it is, it's just real. It's mm-hmm. real and it's tangible. And you know, if you cut something, it's in two pieces now. Like, there is so much of my career had been in marketing and storytelling, and I love that, and I bring that into everything I do as well. But I could never really tell what the outcome was. And it was so satisfying to have an outcome and to say, that is a roof truss that I built that will go to a house that someone will sleep under. Mm-hmm. You do not want to leave me unsupervised on a job site. I will be very clear about that. But it was incredibly empowering.
15: Yeah. This is an actual workforce problem, as you're getting at, right? Like, we need more workers in the quote unquote the trades, right? In these kinds of jobs, electricians, plumbers, etc. We don't have enough of them, and very few women, right?
14: Absolutely. So less than 5% of tradespeople are women. Electricians, you mentioned, that's about 2%. Wow. Plumbers, we're looking at 1%. It is not a job a lot of young people or full stop people have much insight into, or not. They're not careers unless your dad did it. But if your dad wasn't in that, or you know, your family wasn't exposed to blue collar work, then you probably have some ideas about it and some probably some stigmas or misconceptions. And mainstream entertainment and media and school and cultural narratives don't do much to change those perceptions.
15: Yeah. Yeah. So you're trying to change those perceptions right now with this project Move Over Bob, which is a great name. But tell us how this came to be. Like, you're sort of taking these through lines through your career, your marketing experience, your, you know, passion for women and their efficacy. I mean, what are you trying to do here with Move Over Bob?
14: Well, first, for all the Bobs out there, we love Bob. This movement is not possible without the 90%+ of men in these industries. But we are really trying to build a media brand that touches the next generation of girls, but also the women currently in the industry, the men too, to really show what it looks like, feels like, is to be in this work. And so that looks like a print magazine that we publish that goes to thousands of schools and classrooms and even union training centers or trade schools. This isn't any nook and cranny where someone is either getting started or thinking about what comes next. It also comes to life through all of the interviews and even photo shoots that we're doing with tradeswomen.
15: Yeah. Who, they look pretty cool.
14: They're the coolest.
15: But you've also talked to, I understand, many middle schoolers, high schoolers. You've done assemblies at schools. I mean, what's that like? What do you say? What do they ask you?
14: It is so much fun to see these girls a little timid, not really sure what to expect. They can't really put their finger on what's about to happen. And I like to bring tradeswomen early in their careers. She does not have media training. She's not an executive. She is wearing her Tims or, you know, her steel toes and her high vis and or whatever she wants. And I moderate a panel, and I'm really vigilant about who's looking snoozy in the audience. You know, how do we keep this like fresh and fast? And then the demo part is always the most fun. So seeing the electricians or whoever may, in this case, bend conduit, which is sort of bending pipe with your foot. Then we invite someone in the audience to come up and do it. And I will never forget a 14-year-old volunteer tiny thing. And she did it pretty easily. And I held up the mic to her and said, how did this go for you? And she's like, oh, it was way easier than I expected. And like, just that attitude, I was like, yeah, girl. And then all of the other hundreds of girls in the audience, in their mind now, they're kind of how they might ever think about conduit, if they do, is, oh yeah, it didn't seem that hard. Yeah. And so that is, it's all these kind of micro moments and opportunities to break their brains a little to be like, this is a lot different than you think it is. I'll never forget these two 19-year-old electricians, they're sisters, and they were speaking. They said, hey, like, I am the rich friend. Kind of reminds me of the Cher quote, like, I am the rich husband or the rich man. And, you know, it's true. And that's the other part is, like, these women have salaries. They have special interests they can fund. We interviewed and she said, I bought my first solo trip to Europe because I had never left the country and I had the money and I bought it. Another, many buy homes. I make it a point in any interview to say, what do you buy with your money?
15: Yeah. I want to ask you about something a little bit broader, I guess, because I think you and I, as millennials, probably grew up in this idea that you had to go to college. Like, college is the ultimate goal for everyone. We want everyone to get a liberal arts education and sort of be an educated human being in that way. I mean, do you think there's something that they're missing out on when they don't do that?
14: I think higher education has a lot of different forms. And just because you're not necessarily in a statistics class or an English literature class, it doesn't mean you're still not in school. I mean, for most trades, most require an apprenticeship with X number of hours on a job site, but also in a classroom. And so you might be learning different concepts, but they still are requiring discipline and critical thinking and all of the kind of things that college does to help someone grow up a bit. I think it's sometimes less about what's in the textbook and more about the structure and the dedication. And so, I mean, we're asking 18-year-olds who are first-year apprentices, they have to wake up at 3 a.m. sometimes to be on a job site by 4:30. So I would say it's harder to not go to college and not have, you know, I had a dorm. I had a RA making sure I wasn't getting into too much trouble. I had a cafeteria in my dorm. Like, I had everything. And not to say college was easy. There are all sorts of other challenges. But I think it takes a lot of internal strength and focus if you don't pursue a four-year degree. But I wouldn't say you're not pursuing higher education by becoming a master of your craft and your trade.
15: Are there big barriers that women face in the trades? Discrimination? I mean, sexual harassment comes to mind. Are these things you try to prepare young women for?
14: Yes. And the answer is, unfortunately, that is pervasive in every environment. And there are some pretty horrific examples of late where women are being assaulted and killed on job sites. And I think we, and I think men, frankly, need to do a lot more to make spaces and job sites and culture inclusive and safe and respectful for everyone. And you don't have to lose the humor. As an organization, I would say, like, the thing we can offer is to say, you might be the only woman on a job site, but you're not alone in this journey.
15: It comes to mind for me, though, like, the only way to start to shift that would be to have more women there, right?
14: That's right. That's right. And that is, and it's, you know, I sort of say, like, we're the top of the funnel. We're getting them excited. We're getting them in. I hope we're helping with retention with the women who are in it, but It's, I think, a mission of a lifetime.
15: All right, we'll leave it there. Kate Glantz, CEO of Move Over Bob, joining us. Kate, thank you so much for coming on. Thanks for telling us your story here. I appreciate it.
14: Thank you for having me.

0: Today, the show contributor Robert Palo looks back on a particular anniversary in his life and considers how things have changed.
1: 50 years ago today, I started high school. I didn't want to go. The day before, August 27th, 1976, I'd gotten on the phone with my best friend to say goodbye forever. We both knew this was it. We'd heard all the stories about high school ruffians who lived to torment freshmen. We knew we'd never live beyond our first day of high school because school bullies always started with the little gay kids, which my best friend and I most decidedly were. We'd gone all through grade school with the same 200 kids, and while they hadn't liked us much, they'd gotten used to our sweater vests and our campy asides and our obsession with Petula Clark. But now we were going to a school with four times as many kids, most of whom we didn't know. I was supposed to go to a school closer to my home, but because I couldn't bear the thought of being separated from the only other pansy I'd ever met before, I convinced my parents to get special permission for me to go to Apollo High School in Glendale. I told them it was because the school I was supposed to go to had a lot more kids who took drugs. To which my father replied, "Did you take a poll?" My parents finally relented. It was something of a compromise. I'd tried to get them to let me stay home and get my high school diploma by way of a correspondence course. I could focus on my studies, I told them, maybe even graduate early. I left out the part about how scared I was of the mean-spirited, teenaged tyrants who were going to murder me because I was a homosexual. They weren't having any of it, in large part because correspondence courses were expensive, and why waste money when your kid could do what every other kid was doing and go to public school for free? My husband and I talk a lot about how we were both bullied in high school and how we learned to cope. In his case, by grabbing one of his bullies, slamming him against a locker, and threatening to beat the crap out of him if he didn't knock it off. And, in my case, by joining the school newspaper and writing acerbic commentaries on why homecoming dances were an embarrassment to both our school and to all of mankind. Usually, I'm willing to admit that even though I got pushed around by what felt like a lot of demon-possessed teenaged monsters, I also made a lot of friends and eventually made peace with the idea that we live in a world where most people will hate you just for being who you are. That was a valuable lesson they weren't teaching us in civics class. Today, I might have had a better chance of getting my folks to agree to distance learning, especially since today they wouldn't have had to pay for my homeschooling. As a 14-year-old who was just trying to stay alive, I wouldn't have cared that I might have been contributing to a larger problem that was harming public schools everywhere. We've all heard about how Arizona school districts are bracing for massive budget shortfalls this year. Millions of dollars gone from operating budgets that were already stretched pretty thin. The result is fewer teachers hired, more programs being cut, and more schools closing. That's because distance learning is sharing the same local funding earmarked for public schools, thanks to Arizona's Empowerment Scholarship Account, which lets parents pay for homeschooling with a voucher. My husband is a school teacher, and we talk a lot about the newish no-bullying policies at most schools and how those are making schools safer for kids who are different. He recently mentioned that programs like the ones that promote zero tolerance for bullying are usually the first to get cut when school budgets are trimmed. If you'd told me 50 years ago that my absence on campus might have led to my school closing, I would have applauded. Today, a half century later, I see the larger implications for students with bigger hurdles to leap over. And I don't feel much like clapping about it.
0: That is the show contributor, Robert Palo.

0: And that'll do it for this Friday edition of the show. Thank you, as always, so much for listening. And hey, if you're free on Sunday evening, we'd love to see you at the next The Show and Tell event, 5 p.m. on Sunday at Changing Hands Bookstore in Tempe. We're talking about designing Phoenix, how architecture has helped define the valley and vice versa. 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For Lauren Gilger, I'm Mark Brody here in Phoenix. Thanks again for listening. Have a great rest of your day. Have a terrific weekend. Hope to have you right back here on Monday.
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6: There's an extreme heat warning for Yuma and La Paz counties today, with a high near 113 in Yuma, partly cloudy tonight with a low around 88. In Parker, mostly sunny with a high near 114 and breezy, partly cloudy tonight with a low around 88. And mostly sunny and breezy in Quartzsite with a high near 116, partly cloudy tonight with a low around 89.
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0: welcome to Q. I'm Talia Schlanger, in for Tom Power. If Will Forte ever needs a catchphrase to hang above the mirror in his next dressing room, he could go with, "It ain't over till it's over." He'll tell you about a few pretty major times that phrase has rung true, from the time he was first offered to join the cast of Saturday Night Live and turned it down, to the time he first rejected the now famous MacGruber sketch, all the way to his latest film, Coyote vs. Acme, which almost didn't see the light of day. Plus, you'll hear from the Canadian duo behind a massively popular YouTube channel called Slushy Noobs, which has been described as a live-action version of Beavis and Butthead, but earnest. That's coming up on Q.
1: This is National Native News. I'm Jill Freitas. Top federal prosecutors from the Four Corner states are descending upon the Phoenix Metro this week as part of an annual conference meant to tackle crime and justice in Indian country. KJZZ's Gabriel Pietrasio has details.
2: A hotel room full of victim advocates, attorneys, and tribal law enforcement personnel congregate in Glendale. Arizona's top prosecutor, U.S. Attorney Timothy Corchain, reminds them why they're all meeting.
3: It may sound like priorities are elsewhere in this administration, but all of the U.S. attorneys up here and every member of leadership in the Department of Justice will tell you, Indian country is always a priority.
2: From Phoenix and Albuquerque to Denver and Salt Lake City, Corchain stresses they're all on the same team.
3: If you work with a rural tribe, whether it's in Utah, Colorado, New Mexico, or Arizona, it might feel like you are at the ends of the earth.
2: For National Native News, I'm Gabriel Pietrasio, reporting from Glendale.
1: A major logging project planned for Alaska's Tongass National Forest is raising concerns about potential impacts to subsistence resources. The Forest Service acknowledges the project could affect deer harvests relied on by communities in southeast Alaska, where the Tongass has long supported Alaska Native cultural and subsistence practices. Conservationists are now pushing back against plans to log thousands of acres of old-growth forest. Mark Moran reports.
4: Conservationists are pushing back on a massive old-growth logging plan by the U.S. Forest Service that would carve new roads through thousands of acres of Alaska's Tongass National Forest. The agency says it will revitalize the logging industry and improve habitat and ecosystems for native species. The Revilla Integrated Research Project aims to log 4,000 acres of old-growth trees in the Tongass near Ketchikan, harvest 83 million board feet for timber, and build more than 40 miles of roadway. Southeast Alaska Conservation Council's Nathan Newcomer says the development plan threatens the habitat of a number of animals. He says even the Forest Service has acknowledged the risk.
5: Deer, bears, wolves, birds like the Queen Charlotte Goshawk, they also state that they acknowledge the significant likelihood of impacts to subsistence, including on deer harvests.
4: There were at least 120 objections to the plan during a public comment period, but the Forest Service intends to begin work and address the legal challenges later. Southeast Alaska has been transitioning away from clear-cutting old tree stands in favor of what's known as young-growth logging, which Newcomer and other environmental advocates support, even though the practice now comprises only about 1% of the region's economy.
5: To go back to this bygone era from the 1970s where you just clear-cut landscapes, it makes absolutely no sense. Nobody supports it apart from extractive industry and politicians. But local communities in Southeast Alaska, they want to protect what we have. It's our cultural way of life. It's the way that people live up here.
4: Southeast Alaska is also highly dependent on tourism to support local economies. Driven largely by cruise ship traffic, the region sees as many as 2 million visitors a year, according to Alaska's Southeast Conference. I'm Mark Moran for Alaska News Service. Find our trust indicators at publicnewsservice.org.
1: On this day in 1863, fighting broke out near Camp Pike in the Choctaw Nation in what is now Oklahoma. The skirmish came during the Civil War when Indian Territory became a battleground involving Union and Confederate forces. Camp Pike had been used by Confederate troops following the Battle of Honey Springs, one of the war's largest battles in Indian Territory. I'm Jill Freitas.
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12: You're listening to Q from CBC on public radio in the United States and across North America on Sirius XM 169. I'm Talia Schlanger, sitting in for Tom Power. When Will Forte, the comedian and actor, saw his latest movie at a preview, it was even better than he could have imagined. And that made the studio's decision to kill the film, to bury it, to write it off, even more bewildering, more depressing, more enraging. You might have heard a little bit about the saga around the movie Coyote vs. Acme, which is set in the Looney Tunes universe. And in it, Will plays a lawyer who helps Wile E. Coyote as he tries to sue the Acme Corporation for selling him faulty products and inflicting emotional and bodily harm. Will Forte came by the Q studio recently to talk about the film and how it was saved from demolition. But he also talked about some of the delightfully weird highlights of his career. You might remember Will from his 8 seasons on Saturday Night Live, where he was in the now famous MacGruber sketch, so popular that it went on to have its own film and TV series, to his beloved TV show, The Last Man on Earth, or the Netflix series, The Four Seasons, which has just returned for its second season. Will Forte has made a career out of making people laugh, and of course he does that in his new film and in this conversation. Will sat down with guest host Garvia Bailey, and here's their chat.
13: Congrats on the film.
14: Thank you.
13: It's been a long and winding road.
14: You are telling me.
13: Getting here. How does it feel to finally be here in this moment?
14: It feels so good. I mean, yeah. There were times that were the lowest lows, so it made this high of the movie about to come out impossibly high. It feels fantastic.
13: Great. We're going to talk about the journey.
14: Let's do it.
13: The lows, the highs. But first, you've said this script was an immediate yes when it came across your desk, or
14: sure,
13: however it got to you. I'm assuming that doesn't happen all the time. So I'm wondering what was so special about the script.
14: Well, it just was this really thoughtful, funny, sweet story, and you know, it's a hybrid live action animation, just like Who Framed Roger Rabbit,
13: which was so great.
14: Yeah,
13: like,
14: so
13: I mean,
14: what a
13: yeah.
14: You know, wonderful, wonderful movie. So just picturing me being able to do that with Wile E. Coyote and a bunch of the Looney Tunes. Yeah, I mean, it was a very exciting thought.
15: Have you been horribly injured by a product made by the Acme Corporation?
16: It's not your fault.
17: There's probably someone to blame.
18: The name of the case is Coyote versus Acme.
19: Wile E. Coyote. He is reckless.
20: These companies think they can do whatever they want. We're sick of it.
21: Acme!
13: Were you a Looney Tunes guy before that?
14: Yeah. What
13: was your poison? What'd you love?
14: I mean, I kind of watched all of them. I would
13: watch
14: every day after school and on Saturdays. I was born in the 70s, so like that was, you know, that was, it was on all the time.
13: Yeah.
14: So, you know, obviously everybody's a Bugs Bunny fan. So Bugs, I loved Elmer Fudd.
13: Elmer Fudd.
14: Loved
13: the
14: Elmer
13: best.
14: Fudd.
0: Shh. Be very, very

0: And what we learned when we were doing the DNA sequencing of our hybrids is that actually hundreds of different parts of the genome contributes to that resistance. So it's a complex trait. And when you do, I mean, for complex traits, like the standard, the global standard for improving those traits, like let's say milk yield in cows, growth in trees, you want to use recurrent selection, which is basically select the best parents, select better kids, keep going over multiple generations. With genetic engineering, it can be kind of challenging, like, because we put in a gene from wheat that seemed to have some improvements in resistance when you looked at the seedlings and we inoculated the little baby chestnuts. But then when we put them out in the field and we looked at the resistance over time, it didn't hold up very well. And the genetically modified trees tended to grow slower. So it's a complex system, and using this breeding strategy of multiple generations of breeding for improved blight resistance and growth is for sure going to work.
1: Yeah, so you're going back to the future on this.
0: Going back to the future. And one of the things I just want to mention is that we can make this go a lot faster. You know, trees are very slow. Doing multiple generations of breeding in trees is a multi-decade long process. And with genomic tools, basically what that enables us to do is we can do this crossing between these best trees and then do some genotyping on their kids and be able to like maybe plant the 10% best together from our DNA test without even having to do the inoculations on the trees. You plant those trees together, they start to breed with each other, and then we can have a lot of seed for forest restoration.
1: So then how long do you think it's going to take for this restoration?
0: So, you know, there were 4 billion, estimated 4 billion trees. So planting 4 billion trees is a huge task. But I think like in the next decade, with doing this in faster selection, we can have the next generation of trees. It takes about like 7 years for the chestnuts in an orchard to start producing flowers and nuts. So in the next 7 years from the crosses that we're making now, we should start to have seed available for some of this forest restoration trials. And I think that with the improved breeding techniques that we're using, we should be able to double the level of resistance that we have now to the next generation.
1: So tell me then what success looks like to you.
0: Success looks like trees that have mostly American chestnut genetics, that are blight resistant, that grow tall, that are competitive, that capture the diversity that remains in the wild population. We want to put like maybe a few hundred to 1,000 together in sites like in the forest where there's been a clear cut or there's been a fire in a disturbance area. We plant these trees together, and maybe we plant a few hundred to 1,000, and 20% of those trees maybe carry enough resistance to where they will survive long term and start to fruit on their own. And if we get a critical mass in all of these smaller planting locations distributed across the East Coast, what we want is the tree to start to reproduce on its own in the forest. So right. We don't have to have perfection for that. We need to have some subset of the population, like 10 or 20% of the trees that we plant have resistance and they grow to the canopy. Then that enables the population to continue to kind of self-perpetuate on its own in the forest.
1: You know, our listeners are going to be listening and say, gee, I wonder if there's something I can do to help. Is there something an individual can do to help you?
0: Yeah. So, I mean, we have already a large network of people that have been planting and maintaining these orchards. And going forward, we need sites for doing some of our field testing. So we want to be able to plant like 200 trees at a site. And over time, we will give them the chestnut blight fungus. We'll inoculate them and we'll evaluate their resistance and make selections and continue the breeding. So that's one way to help. Of course, we're a nonprofit organization, and so just becoming a member of the American Chestnut Foundation can help sustain the effort. We need to continue this effort over decades.
1: I hear you saying money. Basically.
0: Money. Money or land.
1: Well, if you have land, how much land? I mean, seriously, if I have how many acres do I want to give you? What do I need to give you, and how do I give it to you?
0: Well, some of these plantings are like anywhere from like a half acre up to multiple acres. The key is to maintain the orchard over time. So, you know, we partner with all these people and they like put up deer fences or, you know, mow around the trees. So it is a commitment to do that. And then we go in and we inoculate. So just understand that this is research and

0: breeding. So we are going to give them the disease, and then we're going to make selections from there.
1: This is multi-generational, it sounds like.
0: Yeah, I mean, I'm in the third generation of scientists working on this. So, and we need to continue to bring younger people into this effort.
1: Well, Jared, this sounds really interesting. I think you're going to get some response. Thank you for being with us today.
0: Thank you, Ira. Appreciate it.
1: Dr. Jared Westbrook is Director of Science for the American Chestnut Foundation in Asheville, North Carolina.
2: While we're talking nature and doing some good in the world, I have a story to share. Maybe 10, 11 years ago, I was talking to a lichenologist named James Lendemer for a show called The Adapters. And he was telling me the story about how he and his then graduate student, Jessica Allen, found an undescribed species of lichen that lived in the Appalachian Mountains, and they got to name it.
3: And we were standing there, you know, looking on these rocks, looking over the mountains and the sort of the clouds rolling in and the rhododendrons all around us. And we said, let's name it after Dolly Parton. What could be more fitting than to name a species that occurs in this really spectacular region for someone who's sort of done so much for it, really?
2: Dolly Parton, songwriter, musician, philanthropist, science advocate, and the namesake of Japuiella dollypartoniana, a lichen with a coat of many colors that makes its life in the mountains of Appalachia.

After the break, planetary scientist Lindy Elkins-Tanton on the science checklist for when astronauts first land on Mars and an update on a mission to an asteroid made of metal. Stay with us.

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0: This is Science Friday. I'm Flora Lichtman. When someone steps off a spaceship onto the surface of Mars, what should they do first? You know, after the selfie. My next guest and 100 or so of her scientist colleagues have thought a lot about that question, and they've come up with some recommendations. It's all in a report from the National Academies of Sciences, Engineering, and Medicine. Here to talk with me about it is the person whose name is at the top of that report. Dr. Lindy Elkins-Tanton is a planetary scientist, a very busy planetary scientist. She's the director of UC Berkeley's Space Sciences Laboratory and the head of NASA's Psyche mission, a $1.2 billion program to investigate the Psyche asteroid. And she's the co-chair of the committee that came up with the Mars plan called A Science Strategy for the Human Exploration of Mars. Lindy, welcome to Science Friday.
5: Thank you so much. It's great to join you.
0: This new report suggests that the top priority for going to Mars is searching for life. How do we do that?
5: Yes, searching for life is a part of a number of top priorities. NASA asked us to put them in priority order. Number one is search for life. That doesn't mean that number two isn't super important. And the great thing about this is the samples and the investigations we need to do to search for life are also going to teach us so much more about Mars and also about habitability and what it's going to be like for humans there. Because in the end, isn't this all about humans? It's about this unbelievable, gigantic, aspirational, inspirational moment in human history when humans go to Mars and we actually become interplanetary. And so,
0: but wait, can I press on
5: yeah.
0: that? Is that what it's all about? Because you also have dedicated your life to an asteroid, which is not about humans.
5: Here's what I believe from the bottom of my heart and the way that I've thought about my whole life is that everything that humans do is an endeavor about humans.
0: Okay, fair. I'll be optimistic. When we do send people to Mars.
5: There we go.
0: What would that mission look like? Like, how long would they stay? Where would they live? I don't have any sense of how to picture it.
5: So here's the image that we're coming up with in concert with NASA. Humans are going to go, launched by a really big, strong rocket. And there are two options for going to Mars, depending on where the orbital dynamics put the Earth and Mars relative to each other at the time. There are certain ways to get to Mars where you get to stay on the surface for just 30 to 90 Mars days, let's say. And then there's other ways to get to Mars or another way to get to Mars where you end up spending 300 to 500 Mars days on the surface before you can come back again. So there are the short stays and the long stays.
0: Wow.
5: And what, right? It's quite a choice. It's quite a choice. And so what we're imagining is that our first human campaign to Mars would be three missions. And the first mission would be a 30-day stay just to make sure stuff works and look around and get some initial measurements and pick up some samples and take in what it is to be on another planet. And then two more missions on top of that, either a cargo mission or a short mission or a long mission. It's going to look like staying in the lander or having a sort of permanent habitation. So there's options, and it would certainly be, a building exercise, one mission building on the next.
0: What about the premise itself? I mean, if the top priority is looking for life on Mars, Do we need people to do that? There's a cool sample return mission that we could send back.
5: Oh, I know. I know. We so hope those samples come back. That would be so good. Everything that we do in space with humans is done in concert with robots. We call them agents in our report. You know, anything in that giant spectrum of our technological helpers, it's going to be humans and agents together. But there are still things that humans do so much better. And it's been shown over and over again in studies, actually. Human eyesight, for example, so much more effective in person than when relayed through a robot. Our ability to make decisions and change our minds and deal with unexpected events, so much more agile. And so we need humans there to be looking closely at the things that we're sampling. We need humans there to repair things that are difficult to repair, to quickly change the plan when something unexpected happens. And so going with humans and robots is going to be so much more effective.
0: Would you go yourself?
5: Would I go? Oh my gosh. I struggle with that. I think if it was me, just me, I would absolutely go. I love the extreme. I love the unexpected. I love something that's new. It's not been done before. But because of friends and family here on Earth, I think I wouldn't go. I'd rather stay with my friends and family.
0: Live your life here on the planet we know and love.
5: Yeah. The Earth is always going to be the nicest place to live that humans know of.
0: Let's talk about your baby, the Psyche mission.
5: The Psyche mission.
0: So this is a robotic spacecraft launched to the Psyche asteroid. It left Earth in 2023. It's on its way, due to arrive 2029.
5: Yes.
0: Why Psyche? What's special about it?
5: One of the great things you get to try to do when you propose a mission to NASA is try to imagine what is the most important science we could do with these precious taxpayer dollars. What's the thing that really hasn't been done? And think about the places that humans have sent robots, or in some cases, other humans. So rocky objects like the moon and Mars and Venus and Mercury, we've investigated objects made of gas and ice, icy moons and gas giants. But we've never seen an object with a metal surface. And that's what we think that Psyche is. And to me, that was just irresistible. It's a way that we think, although who knows, when we get there, it could be a total surprise. That's part of the thrill. We think it's probably the part of a metal core of a little tiny planet that didn't become part of our bigger growing planets early in the solar system, but instead got broken up and stranded in the asteroid belt.
0: Really? So it's the center of a planet?
5: That's what we think. Well, what we call a planetesimal, a little tiny planet, something the size of a city or a continent, of which there were thousands in the early solar system. They were the feeding material that built up the Earth and the other rocky planets. But some of them didn't get properly incorporated, and they just got stranded, like the leftover bits and pieces of planet building got stranded in the asteroid belt. And so that's what we think it is. We think it's part of the metal core, the first generation of cores that ever existed in our solar system. And if we're right about that, it's the only core humans are ever going to see, because we're never going to get to the cores of our planets.
0: Journey to the center of the Earth.
5: It is. Exactly. My husband says we're going to outer space to explore inner space, which I kind of love.
0: Why is that interesting?
5: It's interesting for the fundamental questions of how do we build rocky planets? What are the insides made of? And then because our magnetic field is created in the Earth's metal core, and it's part of what makes our planet habitable, we really want to learn more about the core as we try to learn about what makes other planets habitable in other solar systems.
0: I'm really interested in the timeline of this mission, because it was launched 2023, right?
5: Right.
0: But you must have been dreaming it up for many years before that. And it's not going to get there till 2029. So that's a long time to wait. Is that you? Are you good with delayed gratification? Is that part of your personality?
5: No, not it. Not even in the slightest. Not even in the tiniest part. No. And I guess I would say when I got into this business, I really had no idea what I was in for. I had actually never really thought about being the lead of a full-on NASA mission. I was leading academic departments, companies. I was leading teams of people. And then I got an email from two scientists at Jet Propulsion Laboratory saying, we really thought that paper you just published with your colleagues, Ben Weiss and Maria Zuber, was so interesting. We wonder if you'd like to work on a mission proposal to test your scientific ideas in that paper. And so, you know, speaking of not delayed gratification, my instant answer to that is, yes, I would. Let's find out what this is about. This sounds great. And so we started on this process back in 2011. And 3 years later, we entered into the NASA competition process with our proposal. And we competed for 3 years, and we were so excited, and it was unexpected and thrilling to get into step two. And then we had to write a 1,000-page proposal with over 100 people, everything that this mission would be.
0: That's a nightmare. Can I just stop for a second?
5: Yeah,
0: a 1,000-page
5: right?
0: proposal with 100 people is my definition of nightmare.
5: And anyone who's ever written or edited anything thinks that that is a nightmare.
0: I mean, I'm interested in this sort of teams aspect of this, because collaboration can be hard, you know, rewarding but hard.
5: Mm.
0: I know you care about teams. You have got a book coming out on teams this year. But there's also this, there can be a triteness to, like, teamwork makes the dream work. So what interests you about teams, and what have you learned about what makes a good team?
5: Yeah, I know. It can seem like one of those inspirational photos with the kitten hanging from the
0: yes.
5: bar or something
0: exactly.
5: like this.
0: Yes.
5: No, but what it is, teams are, that's the fundamental unit of human experience, is relationships with individual other people, and those relationships get networked into a team. And we were fundamentally, in our brain, we are village people. We work in teams, we live in teams, our brains are constantly thinking about the people around us. And that has ended up being, I think, the most interesting thing of everything that I do. I really love the science, but getting people to work together is the hardest thing of all and the most rewarding.
0: Well, what's your secret?
5: Yeah.
0: What's the secret sauce, Lindy?
5: I have no secrets, but I have lots of anecdotes. So I have this book coming out in the spring. Thanks for mentioning it. It's called Mission Ready: How to Build Teams That Perform Under Pressure. And here's, I think, my most fundamental secret about teams is that you've got to drop the status signaling and the internal sense of hierarchy and go instead with a deep respect for every other person's individual expertise and what they've got to bring to the table. That way you end up with the best solution for your project, but also the best outcome for every individual. And I'll give you a little example of how important this is. On a spacecraft, you're building a spacecraft that you're going to launch off the Earth, and it's going to fly through space for a decade or more, and no one's ever going to repair it again and ask to work. So you got to know what's wrong soon enough to fix it before you launch. And so we used to say on Psyche, we still say in them, that the best news is bad news brought early enough to fix it. So when people bring you problems, that's a gift.
0: Yeah.
5: But bringing problems forward is, notoriously dangerous, because the messenger, you know, often gets shot, as
0: yes.
5: they say. And so you have to make it safe, not just for anyone to bring forward a problem, but for the most junior people to speak up and be heard. Hmm. Because it's actually the person who is writing the line of code or soldering the wire who actually knows what's wrong. They're the ones who can tell you when something is actually wrong. And so making sure that the people who sit along the wall at meetings instead of at the table get invited to speak, making sure that all the managers listen. And I would say we were 80% successful with Psyche mission team. But we had some big fails that more or less proved my point.
0: Like here. What? Give me an example.
5: Yeah. So, one of our most painful moments on the mission, and one of the most difficult work moments of my life, was when we, missed our original 2022 launch date and had to slip to 2023. That sounds like, you know, so many missions slip. It sounds almost like par for the course, but it's very expensive and very stressful. These are people who've been working flat out 7 days a week to make it to this launch. And now suddenly they're told, not only aren't we ready for this launch, but you have to keep working just as hard for another year. Mm. Meanwhile, we're going to be reviewed and we might just be canceled. Mm. And trying to keep team morale up during that, whoa. I mean, that's really hard. And I struggled internally and learned a lot of painful internal lessons. But here's the point of the story. The first, like the canary in the coal mine that let us know that we weren't going to make it, is that it turned out a part of our flight software called guidance, navigation, and control was not going to be fully tested in time. And you don't have to know anything about spaceflight to know that you don't fly without guidance, navigation, and control. It's totally central. And the lesson was that that team, incredibly hardworking, absolutely on top of everything, experts, did nothing wrong, missed nothing, had been warning us they weren't going to be ready for a long time. But the word was not coming up through the team in a way that we could understand. So they would say, we absolutely cannot do this. We need more experienced people and more time, and we need this equipment. And the manager would say to the next manager, you know, we are worried about hitting these metrics. You know, I'll update you again next week. And then that manager would say up to the leadership, we're pretty confident they're going to catch up on their metrics.
0: Yeah. The telephone game right? of.
5: Right. Because yeah. Nobody wants to bring the bad news. Yeah. And so that failure of that fundamental idea that everyone needs to be able to speak up and be listened to when there's a problem. We failed at it. The leadership failed at it, and it caused inexpressible pain for the people on that team who were absolutely spectacular. And it caused us to slip by a year.
0: Mm. Okay. I want to land with this question. I've been asking this a lot of our guests lately because the answers are varied and really interesting to me. And it's kind of big and thinky. So
5: okay. I'm ready.
0: I'm sorry in advance. What's the purpose of science, Lindy?
5: Oh, yeah, this I have thought about a lot, and knowing that I think about science as a set of tools by which we try to understand what's around us. One of the ways that we make progress as a species is to understand more about how the world around us works, how we work, how our universe works. And if we can get slightly more lasting answers, slightly more true answers, answers that give us a little bit more of a foothold toward understanding the next step, I think that is what science is good at, is that kind of knowing. It's a misunderstanding if you think that science is just about making absolute truths and knowing all the answers, because really science is knowing all the questions and keeping asking them. Almost everything that we discover as scientists is going to be amended, added to, changed, or completely overturned by new knowledge. But it is a way by which we can keep taking steps. We can grind inexorably closer to some kind of truth and absolute knowledge about things around us.
0: Mm. Dr. Lindy Elkins-Tanton is a planetary scientist. She's the head of NASA's Psyche mission and director of UC Berkeley's Space Sciences Laboratory. Thanks for coming on the show today, Lindy.
5: Thank you so much. I really enjoyed it.
0: Me too. After the break, is there any science behind the nervous system reset?
6: There's real science here, and then there's people selling things, and then it's let the buyer beware, right?
0: We're digging into the vagus nerve. Stay with us.

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4: 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It's 140. There's an extreme heat warning for Yuma and La Paz counties today, with the high near 114 in Parker. Partly cloudy tonight with low around 88. Mostly sunny and breezy in Quartzsite with a high near 116. Partly cloudy tonight with low around 89. And sunny in Yuma with a high near 113. Gusty size 20 miles per hour. Partly cloudy tonight with low around 88.
0: This is Science Friday. I'm Flora Lichtman. Today, turning our attention to a social media darling.
6: What happens in the vagus nerve does not stay in the vagus nerve. It controls your heart rate, your lungs, your diaphragm, your breathing.
0: The
6: rate.
0: Vagus nerve. It gets billed online as the gateway to nervous system nirvana. Your ticket to better rest, relaxation, and overall health. All you need to do is coddle it correctly, which, according to Wellness TikTok, can be done in a surprising number of ways.
6: If you stimulate the vagus nerve, and you can do that by gargling some water.
7: This is a vagus nerve ear massage.
8: You can also learn to cough in an effective way, which is...
0: If this sounds like any other overhyped wellness trend, there's actually a lot of science to unspool. Here with us today is neurosurgeon Dr. Kevin Tracy, one of the pioneers of a field called bioelectronic medicine, techniques to stimulate the nervous system using electricity. Back in the 90s, he was the first to discover that the vagus nerve regulates the immune system and inflammation. He's been on that vagus train from the very first stop. Dr. Kevin Tracy is president and CEO of the Feinstein Institutes for Medical Research at Northwell Health. Hey, Kevin, welcome to the show.
9: Thank you for having me on, Flora. It's great to be here.
0: Let's start with the 101 I need. What is the vagus nerve? Where is it? How should I picture it?
9: The vagus nerve, we call it the vagus nerve, you actually have two, starts in your brain at about the level of your ears. One on each side. It travels down your neck, across your chest, and into your abdomen. And all along the way, it sends off branches to organs that you don't think about all day long, like your heart and your lungs and your pancreas and your spleen. And what's really important is the fact that you actually have more than two vagus nerves, because inside each of these two nerves is 100,000 fibers. And,
0: wow.
9: And each and every one of those fibers is a specific nerve that carries specific instructions, if you will, either from the body to the brain or from the brain to the body. And these instructions are absolutely critical to maintaining a healthy, balanced functioning of your organs and in fact, of your health.
0: You discovered this link between inflammation and the vagus nerve back in the late 90s. Tell me the story. How did that happen? How did you get interested in it? And what did you find?
9: I got interested in questions about inflammation during the time that I was training to be a neurosurgeon. And it turns out that what my colleagues and I discovered was that there are molecules made by white blood cells that today we call cytokines. And these cytokines are really important in driving inflammation forward, causing inflammation.
0: The cytokine storm. We all heard about this.
9: We all heard about this. That's right. During COVID. And cytokine storm back in the 90s was a relatively new concept. And it led to the possibility of treating inflammation by making drugs that blocked cytokines. And today you see those drugs advertised on the nightly news and during football games, and they're called biologics and go by other names. And as good as those drugs are, they're very powerful, and they can actually cause immunosuppression. And so in thinking about ways that we could make drugs that would slow down inflammation for conditions like rheumatoid arthritis, we envision making molecules that would treat the inflammation without causing the immunosuppression. And
0: so, like, you could block the cytokines but prevent the whole immune system from shutting down.
9: Exactly. That was the hope. And one of the early molecules we made, we had named it 1493. And
0: okay.
9: And this molecule was very good at blocking inflammation, didn't cause immunosuppression. What we discovered completely unexpectedly is that vanishingly small amounts of this molecule in the brains of these animals turned off inflammation in their body. And this was a real shocker. This was a head scratcher. And the question was, how did it work? And after many months and then ultimately years of work, what we had accidentally discovered was that the molecule in the brain was turning on signals that traveled in the vagus nerve to the immune system to turn off cytokine storm. And that changed everything.
0: So basically you found that this molecule turned on the vagus nerve, and the vagus nerve turned off inflammation in the body, in other parts of the body.
9: Exactly right. This discovery indicated to us that the vagus nerve was like the brakes on your car. And when you're barreling down the hill, you turn the brakes on in order to slow down the car. In this case, when you turn on the vagus nerve, you can slow down inflammation. And so from that discovery, we said, well, if that's true, we don't need to put this drug in the brains of people. We should be able to put an electrode on the vagus nerve, which we knew even in the 1990s could be safely done in humans.
0: Because we knew this from epilepsy, right?
9: Exactly right. Vagus nerve stimulation therapy was approved by the FDA back in the 1990s for the treatment of epilepsy. And so by targeting now the fibers in the vagus nerve that turn off inflammation, we can make new kinds of vagus nerve stimulators that are now FDA approved to treat patients with rheumatoid arthritis. Interestingly, even if the patients don't respond to the biologics and the other currently available drugs, which is actually quite remarkable.
0: So these are approved. This is now an approved use of vagus nerve stimulation for rheumatoid arthritis.
9: Exactly right. Very important point. Last summer, the FDA approved a new device made by a company called SetPoint Medical that I co-founded. And this device is about the size of a multivitamin, and it's implanted on the vagus nerve in the left neck. And turning on this device for 1 minute a day, it actually activates what we call the inflammatory reflex in the vagus nerve. And this is like hitting the brakes in your car to slow down the inflammation in patients with rheumatoid arthritis.
0: Do we understand the mechanism? I mean, I know we understand the effect, but do we understand why this works?
9: I like to say that we understand the mechanism of the vagus nerve control of cytokines better than we understand how many drugs actually work.
0: Really?
9: Really. And the reason for that is because we can study it in exquisite detail, and we've been studying it for going on 15 or 20 years now. And what we've learned is that there are neurons that start in the brainstem that send their fibers down the vagus nerve through the neck and all the way down into the abdomen. These neurons carry electrical signals which when they get into the area of the spleen are converted into chemical signals. And these chemicals go by names like norepinephrine and acetylcholine. And we can study the effects of these chemicals on the immune cells in the spleen and prove exactly how they regulate the production of cytokines, which are actually turned off by the presence of these chemicals. So what happens is the electrical signals start in the brain, travel down the vagus nerve, and are converted to chemical signals, which turn off the activity of the white blood cells.
0: I love this level of detail. It's so satisfying.
9: I have the best job in the world chasing questions like this.
0: Maybe we can drill down on this a little bit. You know, we had tons of people call us, and people were curious about, like, all of these purported ways to, quote, stimulate the vagus nerve, from, you know, gargling to humming to devices you wear on your neck. We had a caller who had vagus nerve-directed treatment for traumatic brain injury.
10: And so they had me listening to music that somehow would stimulate my vagus nerve. And the music kind of faded in and out, and it almost immediately made me incredibly nauseous.
9: There's real science here, and then there's people selling things, and then it's let the buyer beware, right? So what the real science behind the brain neuroplasticity is fascinating. There's fantastic work out of Texas using implanted vagus nerve stimulators, which enhance neuroplasticity in the brain through mechanisms that are still being worked out. And when you enhance neuroplasticity and pair it with various psychological interventions or apps in people with PTSD, you can get remarkable clinical effects. But it's not one size fits all. You know, there's a difference between carefully controlled scientific studies in large populations that are randomized and well controlled, and somebody who makes some new device and claims it works in 5 or 10 people and then starts advertising it. And that's where the whole thing gets confusing.
0: The neuroplasticity is fascinating, though. I mean, is that why people think it might be useful for depression, or why we see, you know, results for people?
9: What happened during the epilepsy studies is that, and this goes back to the 80s and 90s, that patients, about half of them, benefit from the device. We don't know the mechanism for epilepsy. We don't know the mechanism for depression. And we do know the mechanisms for inflammation. That's the separation. So in the epilepsy patients, the half that weren't getting benefit, the doctor said, well, I'll take it out. And the patient said, a lot of the patients said, no, you're not taking it out. And they said, why? And they said, because it makes me feel happy.
0: What about the breathing techniques?
9: Well, that's the 200,000 fibers. So when you breathe in, right, you expand your lungs, and there are pressure sensors and gas sensors in your lungs. Those activate vagus nerve sensory signals that travel up into your brain. Once the brain has these incoming signals, it can send signals back down the vagus nerve to your heart to speed it up or slow it down, or down other nerves to your lungs or heart or other organs. So is it really fair to say that I took a breath and I've stimulated my vagus nerve and I hummed and I stimulated the branch of my vagus nerve to my larynx, or I sighed, or I whatever? These are all technically correct because the vagus nerve has so many functions, but it's not specific and it's not selective and it's not the same as putting an electrode on the vagus nerve.
0: You know, it's become almost a cliche at this point that we all need nervous system resets. Is an overactive or an overstimulated nervous system causing illness in people?
9: There is definitely evidence that damage to the vagus nerve occurred in patients who died of COVID. And in more recent studies, there's a great interest in understanding patients with long COVID who have evidence of autonomic dysfunction, whether that is being caused by damage to their vagus nerve. Now, if you damage the brakes to your car, you can't stop the car. And if you damage the vagus nerve, you're going to allow excessive inflammation to occur. And that is one of the hallmarks of long COVID. This same sort of analysis has been done in patients with autoimmune diseases like rheumatoid arthritis and other conditions. It's still an open question in terms of cause and effect, but the data are really interesting, supporting the idea that in some patients, damage to the vagus nerve, or dysfunction is a better word, of the vagus nerve may somehow contribute upstream to the problem of too much inflammation.
0: What's interesting to me, though, is that the euphemism for this, like, overactive nervous system feels almost opposite to what you're describing, which is, like, damage to your nerves, you know?
9: You said it right. There's too many euphemisms, and we really do have a semantic problem, right? And that's because individual nerves, individual neurons, have individual functions. And so to make a generalization about, I'm going to do this general behavior and it's going to affect my vagus nerve in this specific way, belies the reality that each and every fiber can act specifically and selectively.
0: Mm. I want to talk about what this means for patients. What has it been like for you to go from the sort of basic research discovery to an FDA-approved treatment?
9: It is incredibly exciting and gratifying to see it progress from a laboratory idea on the back of a napkin to a clinically approved therapy. And, you know, when I meet patients who now are walking around with a implanted vagus nerve stimulator in their neck, and they tell me that they used to be nearly disabled from rheumatoid arthritis, and now they're living a normal life and not taking any medication, it's the most gratifying thing you could ever hope to experience. It won't be for everybody. We are still early days. But what we know right now is that about 80% of people with rheumatoid arthritis not responding to drug therapy, about 80% of them are significantly better 1 year after this. So it's hard to put to words how gratifying that is professionally and personally.
0: What other conditions are people investigating vagus nerve treatments for?
9: There is a long list of conditions being investigated, and the reason for that is actually because of the fact that vagus nerve stimulation can control inflammation. And inflammation is either a contributing cause or a root cause. So conditions like cancer, like diabetes, like obesity, like other autoimmune conditions like inflammatory bowel disease and multiple sclerosis, and even potentially diseases like heart disease and stroke. I am aware of either laboratory-based studies or ongoing clinical studies that are exploring the use of one form of vagus nerve stimulation or another for all of those conditions.
0: You know, treating disease through a device, through electrical stimulation, feels really different than, like, what we're used to, medications and surgery. Have you found barriers getting people on board with this idea?
9: Yes and no. You'd be surprised. It turns out that early on, the data were so clear for immunologists in particular, the doctors and scientists who study inflammation. It was so clear that vagus nerve stimulation in laboratory studies could be effective that it was accepted relatively quickly. And then as the story moved into clinical testing, patients have embraced this. Many of the drugs that they're using today, they're extraordinarily expensive and typically only work about 40 or 50% of the time. And perhaps most importantly, patients are looking for alternatives because the drugs they're taking have serious, serious side effects. So the patients want options, and I think patient demand ultimately will drive this.
0: Kevin, thanks so much for being here today.
9: Thank you for having me on, Flora.
0: Dr. Kevin Tracy is a neurosurgeon, researcher, and president and CEO of the Feinstein Institutes for Medical Research at Northwell Health. He's the author of The Great Nerve, The New Science of the Vagus Nerve, and How to Harness Its Healing Reflexes. That is it for this week. I hope your nervous system has a chance to reset over the weekend. And you know what might help? Listening to a good podcast? And we have got one. It comes out every day. You can find it wherever you get your podcasts. Just search for Science Friday. 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I'm Flora Lichtman.

0: Facts.
1: There's an extreme heat warning for Yuma and La Paz counties today with a high near 113 in Yuma, partly cloudy tonight with a low around 88. In Parker, mostly sunny with a high near 114 in Breezy, partly cloudy tonight with a low around 88. And mostly sunny and breezy in Quartzsite with a high near 116, partly cloudy tonight with a low around 89.
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4: So there is definitely an element of women who just sympathize with Lindsay Clancy, and among them, like quite a few who talk about postpartum mental health disorders as something that they think is underexamined, undertreated, underdiagnosed.
5: I'm Natalie Kitroev. 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
8: Live from NPR News in Washington, I'm Janine Hurst. It's been 6 months since the U.S. invaded Iran and since Iran restricted access to the Strait of Hormuz. NPR's Willa Rubin has been tracking how that's impacted gas and diesel prices.
9: Until February 28th this year, about a fifth of the world's oil went through the Strait of Hormuz. But since Iran effectively closed access to the strait, energy prices have gone up. A lot. Gasoline now costs around 40% more, averaging around $4.10 for a gallon of regular. 6 months ago, AAA says the average price was around $2.90. And diesel prices are also about 50% higher now than when the war started. A gallon of diesel now costs around $5.60 on average, not far from its peak in June 2022, after Russia invaded Ukraine. All these high energy prices are a warning sign to Republicans ahead of the midterms, and to Americans as people start to think about heating their homes this winter. Willa Rubin, NPR News.
8: A Kentucky woman has been indicted for allegedly vandalizing the World War II Memorial on the National Mall in Washington, D.C. NPR's Ryan Lucas reports the indictment returned by a federal grand jury contains two counts.
10: The defendant, 41-year-old Melissa Ferris of Elizabethtown, Kentucky, is charged with destruction of veterans' memorials and destruction of government property. According to court papers, Ferris spray-painted graffiti on parts of the World War II memorial on the National Mall. The graffiti in orange letters read, quote, "Clean hands, dirty money," end quote. Court papers also say Ferris had been arrested a few days before the incident for unlawfully camping on federal property just a few blocks from the memorial. Law enforcement also discovered videos that Ferris had posted to social media in which court papers say she states she had defaced federal property. Ryan Lucas, NPR News, Washington.
8: A federal appeals court has ruled against prediction market site Kelshi in a dispute over whether the site should be considered gambling. NPR's Bobby Allen reports the decision sets up a legal fight before the Supreme Court over the future of the industry.
11: Nevada officials have banned Kalshi, claiming it is an unlicensed gambling operator allowing illegal bets on sports, elections, politics, and the president's choice of words. Kalshi fought back. It argued the Trump administration has the exclusive right to regulate the booming prediction market sector. Now the Ninth Circuit of Appeals in San Francisco has sided with Nevada. The court found that federal rules for so-called event contracts do not override state laws. The ruling creates a split with the Third Circuit, which sided with Kalshi in a similar case. Whether Kalshi and the multi-billion dollar prediction market sector is legal is expected to be ultimately decided by the Supreme Court. Bobby Allen, NPR News.
8: You're listening to NPR News. from Washington. A group of pro-Palestinian protesters who vandalized one of President Trump's golf resorts in Scotland face being sentenced as terrorists. NPR's Fatima Al-Kassab reports human rights groups have criticized increasing attempts in Britain to bring terrorism charges against protesters.
0: The seven activists broke into Trump's luxury Turnberry golf course on the west coast of Scotland back in March 2025, digging up the turf and painting it with the words, "Gaza is not for sale." The protesters were from the group Palestine Action, which targets Israeli weapons factories around the UK. The British government soon after labelled Palestine Action a terrorist organisation, leading to the arrests of thousands of supporters. It was the first time Britain had used anti-terrorism powers against a group for property damage rather than violence against people. This week, the Trump administration also imposed sanctions on Palestine Action and designated it a terrorist group as well, saying in a statement that the decision complements the ban in the UK. Fatima Al-Kassab, NPR News, London.
8: President Trump signed an executive order today creating a new space military academy, similar to West Point, to train people for NASA, U.S. Space Force, and also the civilian space industry. It's not clear where it would be based. Trump also awarded the Congressional Space Medal of Honor to crew members of NASA's Artemis II mission, who flew around the moon earlier this year. I'm Janine Herbst, and you're listening to NPR News from Washington.
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5: A quick note about today's show. This episode contains descriptions of violence and self-harm that may be disturbing. From the New York Times, I'm Natalie Kitroev. This is The Daily. The trial of Lindsay Clancy, a mother who killed her three children, has captivated the country for weeks. Clancy's fate is in the hands of a jury, which is expected to deliver a verdict in the coming days. Today, my colleague Ellen Berry takes us inside the courtroom to understand the stakes of the outcome. It's Friday, August 28th. Ellen, welcome back to The Daily.
13: Thank you for having me.
5: So you have been in the courtroom, I understand, for every day of the Lindsay Clancy trial. Just talk about why. What drew you to this case initially?
13: Well, I cover mental health for The Times, and I had the feeling when I read about the crime that it was going to end up revolving around a psychiatric disorder. This happened in January of 2023 in Duxbury, Massachusetts. I live not far away, and I drove over to the house where the family lived, where the crime occurred. What I found, as one often finds after there's been a terrible loss of life, is that the neighbors had created a kind of a shrine outside this house. They had left squishmallows and Thomas the Tank Engines and toys for the kids, teddy bears. But what I sort of didn't expect to find is that people were leaving cards and flowers for Lindsay Clancy as well, as if she were another victim in this crime. And it made me wonder whether maybe we are changing sort of in the way we look at mental illness, and in particular, postpartum mental illness in the society.
5: All right, tell us who Lindsay Clancy is and what she's accused of doing.
13: Right. So Lindsay Clancy is a labor and delivery nurse. She lived in Duxbury, this town on the south shore of Massachusetts, with her husband and her three children, Cora, Dawson, and Callan. About 4 months after the birth of her third child, she went to a psychiatrist complaining of symptoms like insomnia and anxiety and depression, and started taking an antidepressant. But over the next 3 months, despite a long series of prescriptions and seeing quite a few mental health providers, her condition seemed to get worse and worse. And one night at the end of January in 2023, she asked her husband to go out and pick up takeout for them for dinner. And she strangled all three of her children. They were 3 and 5 and 8 months. And then she went upstairs and tried to die by suicide. She survived, although she is paralyzed, but the kids did not. And she was charged with 3 counts of first-degree murder.
5: It's just so terrible. It's hard to imagine a more tragic thing than a mother killing her 3 children. It's hard to even think about. And Ellen, we should say that those facts, they're not in dispute because Clancy and her lawyers admit that she did this, that she strangled her children.
13: Right. She has pleaded not guilty by reason of insanity, and her defense has been consistently that she committed these actions in a state of psychosis because she heard a voice telling her to do it. And the jury will ultimately have to determine whether they believe that she did this in psychosis or whether she knew what she was doing. And if she's found guilty of first-degree murder, then she will be sentenced to life without parole, probably in a medical unit. If she is found not guilty by reason of insanity, she will remain where she is at a forensic psychiatric hospital for an undefined period of time. It's also possible that the jury could take a different route and still find her guilty, but of a lesser charge, second-degree murder or manslaughter.
5: All right, let's go back to the opening days of this trial.
13: Yeah, so from the very beginning, there was a sense that this was not going to be an ordinary trial. It was really hard to pick a jury. And there were just a handful of people who would show up every day in support of Miss Clancy, her parents, who I think haven't missed even part of even one day of trial, her parish priest, Father Bob, who shows up fairly regularly, but there weren't spectators.
5: And the prosecution made its case first, correct?
13: That's right. And their case argued that Lindsay Clancy was not psychotic when she killed her children.
14: Throughout the evidence in this trial, you will learn about the defendant being the classic overachiever.
13: Instead, they sort of painted a picture of a woman who was exceptionally perfectionist and controlling about managing her children's health and their lives.
14: Food was planned carefully. Sleep was scheduled to the minute.
13: And who found herself unable to maintain those standards as her family grew and as she prepared to go back to her job as a nurse, and who sort of snapped under all that pressure.
14: This was a woman who no longer liked the life she thought she wanted. It was getting harder and harder to control.
13: Shannon Buckingham, the assistant district attorney, said having decided to die of suicide, Clancy essentially brought her children with her.
14: This was not a woman in the throes of psychosis on January 24th, 2023. This was a woman who acted intentionally, rationally,

0: you go out to the restaurant and pick up the food, and that she had enough rationality to plan these actions.
1: And what did the witnesses that they called actually say?
0: So pretty universally, the people who are called to the stand who knew Lindsay Clancy described her as a really devoted mother who had never laid a hand on her children.
2: I observed a wonderful mom who loved her kids. She was very concerned with their safety.
0: We heard that from the family's nanny, Elaine Rossi.
3: She was very dedicated. She did everything.
0: And we heard it from Lindsay's now ex-husband and the father of the children, Patrick Clancy. And it's also true that as we began to hear from the medical personnel who had seen her in the months before she killed the children, they also sort of painted a picture of a woman who seemed to be very sincerely trying to get help.
1: Explain that.
0: Well, one thing that came through is that as she saw a progression of different psychiatrists and psychologists, and she got diagnosed initially with generalized anxiety disorder, and then subsequently someone diagnosed her as presenting bipolar and perhaps having bipolar 2. And after that, as she was getting more severely ill and suicidal, she was diagnosed with severe depression and passive suicidal ideation. Over that period of, I guess, 4 months, she was trialed on 13 different medications of different classes.
1: Wow. That's a lot, Ellen.
0: Yeah. Her doctors were trying to address the symptoms, but it seemed like they were just getting worse and worse.
1: I guess I'm wondering, why would the prosecution go into this level of detail if they're trying to show that she's of sound mind and in control?
0: I think the prosecution wanted to show that none of them believed that she was so severely ill that she posed a danger to herself or her children. And not only that, they sort of described her as like an unusually sophisticated consumer of medical care who was doing her own research on medications and on underlying diagnoses and had her own opinions about what was going on and didn't always follow what the doctor had prescribed. And it also emerged from listening to all these various providers that the right hand didn't know what the left hand was doing. She had way too many providers who didn't have access to her entire medical records. There was no case manager except for Lindsay Clancy herself.
1: So it sounds like there were parts of the prosecution's case that ended up helping the defense.
0: Yeah, and there were other examples of that as well. I mean, I think for the prosecutors, the centerpiece of this case has always been to focus on the three children. And as we got farther into the evidence, particularly evidence about her children and how they died.
4: And what about injuries?
0: Lindsay Clancy's demeanor changed quite a lot. She was just inconsolably crying to the extent that a couple times the judge cleared the courtroom.
5: We'll be recessed for a few minutes. I'm going to come back. We'll speak to counsel in regards to schedule.
0: Then, as the defense began to present its case, every day the gallery was full. Often, when the courthouse opened, there were long lines snaking outside, and people were coming from other states just to sit there and watch testimony. It became a different scene altogether.
1: We'll be right back.
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0: and inspire, entertain, and engage audiences everywhere.
1: 12 years ago, President Obama shook the conscience of a nation. He wore a tan suit to a press conference, a suit that has since gone missing.
2: It's not like finding a needle in a haystack, because I have found needles. 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
5: A quick note about today's show. This episode contains descriptions of violence and self-harm that may be disturbing. My colleague Ellen Berry takes us inside the trial of Lindsay Clancy to understand the stakes of the outcome. Ellen, what exactly is the defense's argument? What is the case that Clancy's lawyers are making here?
6: The children.
7: Sure. So from the beginning,
6: this is a woman that did not get the medical treatment that she so deserved.
7: Clancy's attorney, Kevin Reddington, has really made this into, or endeavored to make it into, a trial that looks at the quality of mental health care as it is provided to Americans.
6: The government says that this is a situation, it's not a referendum on women's having babies and having postpartum psychosis, postpartum depression, but it sure as hell is.
7: He's argued that this is a case about postpartum psychosis.
5: Which is what exactly?
7: Postpartum psychosis occurs in about 1 or 2 of every 1,000 births, so it's not common.
5: Okay.
7: It's a disorder that often occurs in women who have no history of severe mental illness, but who, in the weeks after giving birth, are seized by paranoia or hallucinations or delusions. Women with this disorder describe really terrifying thoughts about harming their children, and it is associated with an elevated risk of both infanticide and suicide. And I should say that this is a disorder that hasn't been systematically studied and isn't well understood. It's not included in the DSM, which is the manual that psychiatrists use to diagnose and treat mental health disorders, in part because psychiatrists haven't ever been sure exactly how to classify it. It can look like mania or depression, or it can look like hallucinations and delusions. It waxes and wanes, so a woman can present as normal and then experience a rapid change.
5: Mm-hmm.
7: And there's growing evidence that postpartum psychosis most often occurs in women with vulnerability to bipolar disorder, which is one of the diagnoses that Lindsay Clancy received.
5: But this is not very common, to be clear, and Reddington is saying this is one of those cases. How does he go about proving that Clancy was in the grips of that level of a crisis?
7: So largely, we heard from forensic experts who had interviewed Lindsay Clancy herself. We heard at length from Dr. Paul Zeisel, a forensic psychologist, and notably from Phil Resnick, who is a psychiatrist and really kind of a giant in the field of forensics. And those experts relayed what Clancy herself has said, which is that she, on the night of the killings, heard a voice that she could not but follow. She has said that the voice told her, "This is your last chance. Kill the children so you can kill yourself."
5: Hmm.
7: There is some support for this because we also heard from a chaplain who spoke with Lindsay after she was extubated while she was recovering from her injuries. Lindsay told her that she had heard a voice, a commanding voice, which instructed her to kill the children.
8: And the voice, according to Lindsay, told her that if she did not follow the command, neither she nor her children would be safe.
7: I mean, this testimony was clearly intended to show us that she was not in her right mind.
5: Ellen, did people in Clancy's life know about these voices before the crime actually happened?
7: She didn't tell anyone she was hearing voices, no. What we do know is that she told people in her life, her husband and her mother, that she was having intrusive, troubling thoughts of hurting her children. Now, they asked, does that mean that you're dangerous? Should we keep you away from the kids? And she said she didn't think so. But she did share that piece of information, which was an indicator of risk.
5: And if that level of risk was known to the people around her, how was she just left to still be with her kids?
7: Well, there are very specific triggers for involuntary treatment in our legal system. And several times when she went to an emergency room or called a suicide hotline, she was told that she didn't rise to the level of acuity that would have resulted in hospitalization.
5: Okay, so that's the defense. Now, can you just tell us about those crowds that are showing up outside the courthouse?
9: You all are showing up here. Can I ask your name?
10: Margaret.
9: Okay. What's your last
7: name? Well, the vast majority of people who began to show up at the trial as spectators were women, and they had had some kind of experience with postpartum disorders or postpartum psychosis.
9: So when my son was born 13 years ago, I
11: have two children, ages 11 and 15.
12: After giving birth to my son 21 years ago, I did struggle with anxiety and depression.
13: I remember the doctor telling me I had postpartum depression, and I thought they were crazy.
11: There's not a lot of information, and they had no resources for me. No, like, support groups, no here you
7: A lot of them described experiences that they had had.
13: I couldn't sleep at night. I was always, like, so paranoid something was going to happen to her. I remember
14: hiding under my cellar stairs so that nobody would find me. Like, I just would sit there and cry and cry and cry. I just was scared that I was going to break her.
7: They were all, in one way or another, saying, we just haven't paid enough attention. So there is definitely an element of women who just sympathize with Lindsay, and among them, like, quite a few who talk about postpartum mental health disorders as something that they think is underexamined, undertreated, underdiagnosed. And it's become much more organized in the last week.
15: I just want to say something to all of you that are here.
7: Last Thursday, there was a crowd of maybe 300 or 400 people, women wearing pink shirts, signaling their support of Lindsay Clancy.
15: We did not come here to protest or to rally or to scream our opinions about what happened behind the walls of the Clancy home. We're here to send one message, that it should not take tragedy for people to start paying attention to mental health.
7: And that was organized by a woman from Maine online who had been watching the trial. You know, I think that probably the key element that has drawn people, you know, behind her is the idea that she wouldn't have gotten as sick if her treatment had met the moment. You know, even women who haven't had the experience of postpartum psychosis, something as severe as that, could relate to the experience of trying to get care in a system that is often disjointed and where they didn't feel that they were being heard. And if she is found not guilty by reason of insanity, people in the postpartum mental health world see it as a landmark event that might feed energy into building out systems to better protect women and their children in this situation. A few of the things that are under discussion is, you know, there is active movement within the American Psychiatric Association to expand its manual, the DSM, to include a chapter on postpartum disorders. And there is a long effort, really like a decades-long effort, to create specialized units where mothers in crisis can stay in a hospital with their babies until the danger has passed.
5: It sounds like, regardless of the verdict, all of these people have been activated and are talking about this in a way that kind of seems irreversible.
7: Yeah, I think that's right.
5: Well, Ellen, thank you so much.
7: Thank you.
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17: There's an extreme heat warning for Yuma and La Paz counties today, with a high near 113 in Yuma, partly cloudy tonight with a low around 88. In Parker, mostly sunny with a high near 114 and breezy, partly cloudy tonight with a low around 88. And mostly sunny and breezy in Quartzsite with a high near 116, partly cloudy tonight with a low around 89.
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21: Live from NPR News in Culver City, California, I'm Duane Brown. Despite higher inflation, Federal Reserve Chair Kevin Warsh says the economy and consumer spending remain stable, but he failed to provide a clear game plan. Warsh told investors gathered in Wyoming today that the more the Fed talks about its interest rate plan, the more investors rely on that signal, which could ultimately change direction.
22: We should not indulge a regime in which market participants are looking primarily to the Fed for their next trade. The economic literature has long described the distorting effects, what it called the Hall of Mirrors problem. If markets rely materially on the Fed's guidance, and the Fed relies on market prices, we're more likely to be blinded to new developments.
21: Stocks fell across the board on Wall Street today as the Fed chair signaled a likely interest rate hike to combat higher inflation. A judge is considering whether to release Andrew and Tristan Tate on bail. The social media influencers face a slew of charges, including rape and human trafficking. NPR's Bill Chappell reports.
23: The Tate brothers say they're not a flight risk. The controversial influencers also say they need to be released so they can defend themselves against criminal charges in Romania. The brothers are fighting extradition to the UK, where they face a total of 59 charges, including rape and human trafficking. They deny all those charges. Bail is very rare in international extradition cases, which are governed more by treaties than criminal law procedure. The next big step in the case will be a hearing to determine if the Tate brothers should be extradited. No date is set for that. Bill Chappell, NPR News.
21: Well, stocks fell across the board on Wall Street today after that speech from the Fed chair. The Dow lost 9 points. The tech-heavy Nasdaq dropped 138 points. This is NPR. Researchers at NASA and the University of Maryland say new evidence suggests microbes from Earth could potentially survive on the moon. From member station WYPR, Scott Massioni reports.
24: University of Maryland researchers studied environments on the moon and then tried to see if Earth-born microbes would be able to handle the conditions. The answer was yes if the bacteria and fungi were in pockets of shadow that protected them from lethal radiation. Now with NASA plans underway to get humans back on the moon by 2028, Stefano Bertone, a scientist who worked on the study, says they'll need to be careful.
1: We want to preserve the scientific record that the moon represents and that we don't want to contaminate the moon and just assume that everything will reset.
24: Bertone says NASA may need to consider how it collects samples to reduce contamination. For NPR News, I'm Scott Massioni in Baltimore.
21: In Washington, D.C., hundreds of protesters gathered near the steps of the Lincoln Memorial today following a wave of changes to voting laws and redistricting. The Defend the Vote rally follows the Supreme Court's decision allowing southern states to redraw their congressional maps in a way that eroded representation in some black communities. Today's event evoked memories of Dr. Martin Luther King Jr.'s march on Washington more than 60 years ago when racial and political unrest bitterly divided the country. This is NPR.
2: From KEWC News, I'm Cisco Stargazer. Picture this. You're walking across a school campus when suddenly a person ahead of you collapses. Maybe they're a visitor or, God forbid, a child. This might be a case of sudden cardiac arrest. And experts say the probability of survival decreases by up to 10% for every minute without CPR and defibrillation. Yuma School District 1 Director of Health Services Sarah Bales explained those stakes are why Castledome Middle School became a Project Adam school.
6: One study showed an 80% survival rate if schools supplied the AEDs. Our goal through Project Adam is to make sure that we're ready if that day ever comes.
2: Project Adam is a heart-safe school program. It helps schools strengthen cardiac emergency preparedness. Castledome earned the title this May. More than 50 staff members received CPR and defibrillator training. Per District 1, Castledome plans to continue annual training. They also plan to support expanding Project Adam to schools across the district. 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
9: From NPR News, this is All Things Considered. I'm Juana Summers.
25: And I'm Adrian Florido. The scale of the deadly flooding along the China-Nepal border on Wednesday is still coming into focus. Hundreds of people are dead and thousands are missing, according to authorities on both sides. The numbers are still expected to increase as rescue workers reach the worst hit areas. Joining me now is NPR's Jennifer Pack, who has been following this from Beijing. Hi, Jennifer.
26: Hi, Adrian.
25: We have mostly heard so far from the authorities in Nepal. What are the Chinese saying?
26: So the first Chinese rescue team had reached the hardest hit area in Tibet Friday afternoon. This is the Jilong Raswa checkpoint. It's a vital trade and travel route between China and Nepal. And Chinese state media had showed aerial shots of this area, which is completely buried under mud, including a six-story building. Also, as of Friday afternoon local time, state media says the officials there had relocated nearly 1,000 people out of the area. Just over half are tourists. But unlike in Nepal, officials here are not breaking down which countries the foreigners are from. They've been really slow overall in updating numbers. But that's all I have to rely on because the Chinese government tightly restricts foreign journalists like myself from accessing Tibet. But what is known is state broadcaster CCTV. They said the rescue operations were temporarily halted Friday before resuming again.
25: What is hampering those rescue efforts?
26: Well, today's fear was about flooding. So let's go back to Wednesday morning when an enormous chunk of ice had appeared to have snapped off a glacier. It triggered waves of mud, water, and ice barreling down the Himalayas. They took along trees and homes. Some of them were submerged. Some of this debris have now jammed up the water, and a lake started forming upstream. And it's been filling up. It's also been raining. So today the lake has been overflowing, and that meant rescue teams in China and Nepal had to pause their operations before resuming again. On top of that, you have roads, power, and communication lines cut off. And so that means that worst hit areas in Nepal, for example, the teams there can only access it via helicopters, whereas here in Tibet, they arrived on foot.
25: A very complex situation for rescues. A large number of the missing are foreigners, we understand. The U.S. State Department says that dozens of Americans have been affected. Do we know why so many foreign visitors were in the area when this happened?
26: So this area is the entry point for people on a pilgrimage to Mount Kailash on the Tibetan side. This is a sacred mountain for Hindus, Buddhists, Jains, and those following the Tibetan Bon tradition. I followed this route actually 20 years ago, and this terrain was not easy to trek even in the best of times. Add on global warming, and scientists say glaciers are more unstable. One of the residents in the flood-affected areas in Nepal, Subitra Gurung, told NPR she managed to flee just in time. She says, I saw the disaster happen right in front of my eyes. I want people to focus on saving nature, because she says if nature is preserved, then we can save our own lives.
25: Well, that is NPR's Jennifer Pak in Beijing. Jennifer, thanks for covering this story for us.
26: Thanks for having me.

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3: 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And a lot of parents are worried about